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Then I want you to have joy, cause can't nobody take that from you. I see you smiling.

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1: It was around 2016. I was in St. Louis at a Secure World conference, and I was on a panel, you know, speaking about different things in identity and access management. And as I came off the panel, people were, you know, coming up and, you know, talking to the speakers. And there was this gentleman there. He was an older gentleman, probably about 50, early 50s. And as he came to talk to me, he was just like, he's a man, young man, I'm so proud of you. You know, I've been in this field now for 10 years. I switched on late in life. He goes, and I don't see enough of us, you know, up there. He goes, but to see you up there, speaking the way you speak, being so knowledgeable, you know, controlling the stage, and he starts tearing up. He goes, man, it brings me a lot of joy. It gives me hope that, you know, there's more of us that can do something in this stage. He goes, what you did up there was just powerful, man. Just to be able to see you up there, you know, did my heart well. And that really just kind of stuck with me. I mean, up until that point in my career, I've been going to work. I've been doing my things, and I've been having success, but it was just kind of like, you know, I'm just out, you know, trying to do what's best for me.
2: David Lee, Chief Evangelist and Visionary for Tech Diversity, co-founder and president of On the Corner Media Group, and author of The Only One in the Room. According to research, only 8% out of 9.2 million technology workers and 3% of executives in this country tech industry were cited as African-American. These findings reveal more work needs to be done to improve areas like hiring, recruitment, retention, and providing more resources to help African-American close the talent gap in the multi-trillion dollar industry. Addressing the barriers African-Americans face require proactive solutions that build bridges, not walls. Collaborative initiatives like partnerships between tech giants and historically black colleges and universities, HBCUs, hold immense potential. I'm John L. Hansen, Jr., and welcome to another edition of In Black America. On this week's program, the underrepresentation of African-Americans in the tech industry with David Lee, In Black America.
1: We need to do more to make sure that we're creating, both from a pipeline perspective, better opportunities for more people of color to get into the tech space. We complain a lot about in the tech space about there's not enough, there's all these jobs, none of the people to fill them, but we keep looking at the same pool. We want to go to MIT and Stanford, and I'm not knocking any of these universities, but it's like we think that's the only place where we can find this talent, and there's so much work to be done that there's wide array of places to go. And so the main things I want to address is, want to make sure we get more diverse teams. And it's becoming more and more important now because of where we're going with technology. You know, we look at things like using facial recognition and AI programs for things such as in policing. And when you do things like that, it's been proven a number of times that a lot of these proofing algorithms struggle when it comes to people with melanated skin.
2: Though technology is among the most profitable sectors globally, the industry has not shown much growth in African Americans' prosperity. Research shows only 8% out of 9.2 million technology workers and 3% of executives in the U.S. tech industry were cited as African Americans. It's projected that African American households by 2030 are expected to endure a collective loss of over $350 billion in lost wages from tech jobs. That dollar figure purportedly equals roughly one-tenth of African Americans' overall wealth as of 2023. Closing the tech talent gap would do much to close the African American wage gap, build stronger communities, and unleash the full potential of the American dream. David Lee spent 2 decades at Accoder. Now he spends his time in cybersecurity and highlighting the need for greater representation in the tech industry.
1: Life was good back then. At that time, that was in the Inland Empire. They now call it the IE. Mm-hmm. And it wasn't what it was today. But typical suburban California, you know, growing up with my good friends, who became my good friends, playing football, going to high school out there. It was interesting just being away. Originally growing up in L.A., we moved out to the suburbs, out in the IE, just kind of get away from everything that was going into L.A. at that time. So it was a little different because it was a little isolating. Wasn't a lot of people out there. Wasn't a lot of black people out there at that time. But by the time I got out there, about age 13, by the time I graduated, started to see the black community grow a little bit more. But, you know, I think like most people who look on their childhood or teenage years, I mean, it was one of the best times of my life. I really enjoyed it.
2: Brothers and sisters?
1: Brothers and sisters, yeah. I have one older brother, 2 older sisters. I am the youngest of 4 by about 10 years is the closest age gap between us. So I have that weird thing of I have siblings, but I kind of grew up as an only child because by the time I was old enough, most of my older brothers and sisters are already out the house. of course. So, you know, they was like, he gets everything. And I was like, well, I just, you know, followed in y'all footsteps or didn't follow in y'all footsteps, learned from y'all mistakes, and then I just did what y'all didn't do.
2: So what were some of your favorite subjects growing up?
1: Growing up, favorite subject for the longest time was math, till about, like, calculus and trigonometry, and then that changed. I was like, I don't like this anymore. But math was number one. Anything around reading comprehension. I love to read history. I read a lot of books as a child. I still read a lot of books now. So those two things were my favorite subjects. So reading comprehension, history, and then math.
2: One would not have expected that you attended North Carolina A&T. Why so?
1: Why I attended North Carolina A&T? They actually recruited me to play football, and I didn't know anything about HBCUs growing up in California. That wasn't a big thing. So I got the letter, and I was like, what is this? This is amazing. And they sent me some, you know, brochures, and I'm flipping through the brochures, and all of a sudden I'm in my room, and I'm like, Mom. And she was like, well, what's going on? And I'm like, did you know they make schools that only black people can go to? I was like, is this legal? I was like, well, we can do this? And I was like, I got to check this out, right? And so, you know, I was talking to the team about, you know, football, but then we went out for a visit. And, man, the moment we landed in Greensboro, North Carolina, I mean, we was on that campus, for me, like, I felt it. And I know that sounds a little corny, but I just walk around that campus, you know, seeing the Greensboro Four, hearing the stories about that, seeing McNair Hall. Like, I just kind of felt it. And I was like, you know, even my mom was like, this is where you need to be. And so that really settled it, man, just being able to finally, first time in my life, be going to a place where not only am I getting educated, but I'm just around nothing but people that look like me, that talk like me, being able to have, like, regular conversations with the teachers in a way that, like, we could relate and respond. And so it was awesome. The football thing didn't work out, but, you know, that was the most part of it, was just getting that education, getting those connections. And I still have friends that I met there to this day for over 20 years. You know, we've become like family. So it's been a big part of my life.
2: Now, we see the TV program about HBCUs. Tell us about your experience and why it's so dear to you today.
1: My experience was, of course I'm biased, but my experience was fantastic. I mean, obviously the first year for me was shocking, right? Here's a kid moving from California, going clear across the country to North Carolina, and you know, it was a shock, right? Everything from the culture to the accents, all those good things. But then getting there, really that connection with the students, seeing, you know, other black students. We were studying to be engineers, we were studying to be nurses, going into business, connecting with the teachers who were there and how they were giving back. And so it was just at every single aspect I had support from, again, from people that looked like me, and that connection and that kind of family appeal to it, to where I kind of always say it's kind of like, you know, how y'all were your cousins. Like, you know, I could talk about my cousin, but you can't talk about my cousin. And that's how it was with, like, all the HBCUs, right? So even when I met people from, you know, Howard or Hampton, right? And we would, you know, talk trash to each other, but we all knew it was just, we all shared this thing. Like, we were all going to HBCUs and all of us really rooting for each other. As much as there might have been rivalries, we were still rooting for each other. And it meant so much more when I came out, because after that 4 years, then coming back out into corporate America and realizing, like, okay, well, this is real life, right? I'm not always going to be surrounded by my people. And from there, hence why I wrote in the book, right, a lot of times I'm the only one in the room. And so having that 4 years of just connection and love and support has just been awesome. And it's something that I want everybody to feel. I even root for, like, my younger cousins now. Like, anybody that's coming up, I try to get them to go take a look at HBCU. Obviously, I try and get everybody to go to North Carolina A&T. But I just think it's something that every black child, every young black man, young woman should have that opportunity to know that, like, in this world sometimes it feels a lot like people don't want you to succeed. And to have a place where you can go and to know that everybody there wants you to succeed and is rooting for you, I think that's very special.
2: So what led you to majoring in computer science?
1: Man, so it was just an affinity for computers. Like, I had a fascination with them. My stepdad, when I was younger, used to build computers all the time. And I was always just kind of fascinated by it, looking at it, like, tinkering around with it. And so he was just like, okay, clearly you have an interest in this. So then he took me to Fry's out in California. So Fry's is like, it's like the Walmart of electronics stores. Like, you walk in there, everything's in there, right? And so I lost my mind. I was like, this is crazy. You got all these parts. You can do all these things. So then, you know, he built the computer, showed me how everything worked. And so I never had, like, a fear of computers. I was like, because I've seen the inside. I know how they come together. So I was just always fascinated with him. So at the time it was coming to college, I was going down, there was two paths I wanted to go down. One was either become a lawyer, because I love to debate, I love to tell stories, I love to argue, as most people would say, or computer science. And when I looked at law school and how long I was going to have to be in college, I was like, you know, I think I'm going to go computer science. This is only 4 years, and law school is going to be like 8. I'm good. And the rest is kind of history from there. But I love that I learned how to program, and just that aspect of the things, how you can take your creativity and apply it to computing, was just fascinating, and I loved everything about it.
2: First job out of college.
1: First job out of college was working for Lockheed Martin. I got hired as a software engineer, and I was assigned to do some contract work for the federal government. So I worked with a lot of we'll call it the intelligence community. And so I was just doing programming. I came in and was a junior programmer working with other senior level programmers, and just kind of fixing bugs and doing different things like that. And it was really cool, because I got a chance to get a security clearance, things like that. So my career kind of started, really, I would say, like, weirdly, right? Coming out of college, I'm getting a security clearance. By the time I'm 24, 25, I got a, top secret clearance and doing all this stuff or whatever. So it was definitely a different feeling, but it was cool because I got a chance to solve a lot of complex problems and flex my computing knowledge and learn more things, and also solve interesting problems at the same time.
2: Obviously, you were doing well in that endeavor, but when did you decide that you needed to make a change to address some of the issues that you were facing?
1: So it was around 2016. I was in St. Louis at a Secure World conference, and I was on a panel, speaking about different things in identity and access management. And as I came off the panel, people were, coming up and, talking to the speakers. And there was this gentleman there. He was an older gentleman, probably about 50, early 50s. And as he came to talk to me, he was just like, young man, I'm so proud of you. It's, I've been in this field now for 10 years. I switched on late in life. He goes, and I don't see enough of us, up there. He goes, but to see you up there, speaking the way you speak, being so knowledgeable, controlling the stage. And he starts tearing up. He goes, man, it brings me a lot of joy. It gives me hope that, there's more of us that can do something in this stage. He goes, what you did up there was just powerful, man. Just to be able to see you up there, did my heart well. And that really just kind of stuck with me. I mean, up until that point in my career, I've been going to work. I've been doing my things. And I've been having success, but it was just kind of like, I'm just out, trying to do what's best for me. And it was then that I started really noticing, before this became a big saying, that representation matters, that it's important to see people that look like you doing things that you want to do. And so that's when really the drive hit me that, I've got to be doing more than just, serving myself and doing my career. I got to make sure that I'm helping other people, either A, that want to get into this field, or that are currently in it, and letting them know that there's more of us here, and that there's somebody there that understands what they're going through, right? And we can be on these stages. We can have these conversations just like everybody else.
2: If you're just joining us, I'm Johnny O'Hanson, Jr., and you're listening to In Black America from KUT Radio. And we're speaking with David Lee, Chief Evangelist and Visionary for Tech Diversity, and also founder and president of On the Corner Media Group. Mr. Lee, what are some of the things that you want to try to address to affect change in the tech industry?
1: One of the biggest things, honestly, is addressing the DEI problem, right? The diversity, equity, inclusion problem. It is, the numbers are just atrocious in tech. And I've done a couple of, conversations about this the last couple of years. I've spoken about this at some conferences. We need to do more to make sure that we're creating, both from a pipeline perspective, better opportunities for more people of color to get into the tech space. We complain a lot about in the tech space about there's not enough, there's all these jobs, not enough people to fill them, but we keep looking at the same pool. We want to go to MIT and Stanford, and I'm not knocking any of these universities, but it's like we think that's the only place where we can find this talent, and there's so much work to be done that there's wide array of places to go. And so the main thing that I want to address is, one, make sure we get more diverse teams, and it's becoming more and more important now because of where we're going with technology. We look at things like using facial recognition and AI programs for things such as in policing. And when you do things like that, it's been proven a number of times that a lot of these proofing algorithms struggle when it comes to people with melanated skin, right? to say it more succinctly, the darker you are, the harder it is for it to recognize the difference between people. There's been reports of people getting misidentified, and therefore now they're getting arrested or charged for something they didn't do simply because the algorithm couldn't tell the difference between one black face and another, right? These are the type of reasons why we need more diverse teams working on these type of things and in these type of fields to not only bring that different perspective, but also make sure that we're creating technology that suits everybody. And also, it just helps the overall, it just helps the black community. I mean, this is, the tech field is one of the most lucrative fields that you can get in, and it's an area where we are sorely behind on because we're not getting access to that capital. So that's one of the things that I really want to focus on and change, and making sure that people understand that DEI is not, and just like affirmative action wasn't, oh, we just want to hire somebody to check a box and we want to put somebody in a position that they don't deserve. No, it's about making sure that when you're creating that pool of talent, you're looking everywhere. You're widening your search, and also you're making sure that your culture, your organization is set up in an equitable manner, that you are doing things in a culture that makes sure you are inclusive of everybody and not just you and your white buddies like it's mostly, because when you look at tech, it is 96%, you know, Caucasian male.
2: When should we start developing this pool of talent? At what level in the educational ladder should particularly African Americans be made aware of these opportunities?
1: my default answer is I want to say everyone, but if I had to pick one, right, and say, listen, start when they're young, right? We got to get more of our kids interested in STEM. I would say right around the ages of around 7 to 10, right? When you start to look at, when I've talked to a lot of my, white colleagues in the space, and I asked them about, you know, when they first get interested in stuff like that, you know, some of these guys were programming at 8, 9 years old. They were messing around with computers, you know, at a very young age and networking and doing different things, right? Because it was fun to them and they had that access. And so, and then that just creates that curiosity and develops that pipeline. And so for us, we need to do the same thing and make sure that our kids are getting involved in, and when I say STEM, you know, science, technology, engineering, math, at that early age. And sometimes it's going to mean, you know, one, you know, making sure the school systems are offering certain things. And if they're not, that means that we've got to do a little bit more. And especially now, because there's so many things out there, YouTube, the Khan Academies of the world, there's so much information, making sure that we're, as parents, as uncles, as cousins, making sure that we're helping them get that access. Maybe they're not getting the school system, okay? That's a different story and a different fight for a different day. But that doesn't mean we can't still get them access to this and get them interested. Make it fun and exciting for them, because as we've seen for the past 2 decades, you know, this tech wave is the future, right? It is the future. It is now the present. It's how we, you know, work on a day-to-day basis. And we should have our kids more involved in that, understanding it, so they can start to widen that pool, and we can stop these – we can stop these companies from using the excuse of, oh, we can't find qualified candidates, right? That's one of the excuses that I like to use. Well, let's make sure that we're increasing that pipeline from a young age.
2: I see a lot of gaming going on. Is this an entree to what you're trying to articulate of being involved in the tech industry? And they don't know that they are already being programmed or already involved in something that could be a future endeavor?
1: Absolutely. I think gaming is, in fact, one of an associate of mine here in Georgia. He was in cybersecurity. He started an e-gaming center where he teaches or allows the kids to play, you know, online games, but also teaches them cybersecurity. But yeah, absolutely. That is the gaming aspect of it, as big as it has now, that is very much an entry point into, you can call it a gateway, if you will, into programming, into technology, right? There's a ton of technology that goes in to creating those games. So I talk to kids all the time, like, if you really enjoy playing games, hey, let's look at how you can create one, right? Hey, and actually now you can get paid just to game, which is awesome. I'm like, telling my mom today, I was born in the wrong freaking, you know, decade, man. Like, I want to get paid to do games. But yeah, absolutely. There, it is definitely a gateway and an entrance for, you know, for, you know, these kids or even, even young adults, right, to get into the tech field.
2: Are you having conversation with these tech companies that they need to attend some of these HBCUs to form partnerships?
1: Absolutely. Absolutely. That's one of the first things when a lot of companies ask me, well, what can we do to, you know, kind of get a more diverse pool? I'm like, well, number one, like, start doing partnerships with HBCUs, right? get on the campuses, get relationships there. There are, I mean, tons of qualified engineers, mathematicians, data scientists, at robotics engineers at these HBCUs. I mean, that's step one. And quite honestly, it's the most obvious one and it's the easiest one, which tells me that a lot of the problems that these companies have is just intent. They're not really trying, right? I mean, because if you want to sit here and say, we can't find black candidates for, you know, computer science, I was like, well, have you been to any HBCU? They have computer science programs. There's plenty of kids coming out right there. So yeah, that's definitely the number one thing that I tell these companies is make sure you're partnering with these HBCUs, talk to them, talk to their recruiters, get on campuses, right? That's the I think the easiest and most effective way to widen the pool.
2: What changes have you seen thus far with these tech companies? Are they making a sincere effort to attract more people of color?
1: I would say some are, and it's very few. Most of them are not, if I'm being very honest and transparent. Mm-hmm. They took advantage of the whole 2020 thing and, you know, the George Floyd tragedy that happened, and nobody wanted to seem like, well, it's not like we don't want to seem like we support, so we'll do this and we'll change our logo color and all these things or whatever, but it wasn't intentful, it wasn't genuine. Now some companies truly are, and they are looking to make sure they're looking at their hiring practices, they're doing bias training, which I think is a big thing to realize that we all have bias, and it's okay. Being biased doesn't make you racist. You just need to be aware of your bias and put things in place to make sure that doesn't hamper your activities. So there are some companies that are willing to invest in it, but a majority of them are not, right? They just kind of rolled the 2020 thing to do, and now they just went back to their same old hiring practices, which is we're just going to hire from what we know. A lot of hiring in tech space is all network-based. You're going to hire friends or friends of friends or people that you worked with, and again, because of the numbers, most of those pools are homogenous. So it is that they're not doing as much as they could, and that's the reason why, you know, I like to talk about it, I like to write about it, and then I'm constantly finding other people that are talking about it, and we want to keep this front of mind to hold these companies to the fire, to say this is something that you have to actually make an investment in and do.
2: Are colleges and universities the only places where individuals can achieve and obtain this type of talent?
1: Absolutely not. There's boot camps now that are happening. People, you know, it is getting into tech doesn't require a degree anymore. Now, depending on the area that you're going into, that may change. But most of the positions don't need necessarily a degree, but they do need tech skills. And now there's boot camps. There's, again, like I speak to, like Khan Academy. There's another one, a big online course that I'm not thinking of right now. But there's ways to go and learn and get these skills. And so you can partner with, you know, certain organizations that do boot camps. There's professional organizations like CISSP. For my field, Identity and Access Management, we have ID Pro. There's professional organizations where you can partner with to understand where else can we get more talent. So it's not just universities. There are professional organizations, organizations that run boot camps and certification programs, but you can also find this talent.
2: When we speak of the tech industry, what are we speaking of? What are the companies? You don't have to name the company, but what are some of the things that make up that particular entity?
1: So when you talk about the tech industry, you're looking at anything that deals with computing or software programming. So those are any company that creates either chips for computers or creates interfaces for computers, so software programs. We hear SaaS, which is software as a service. You also have, you know, you can also look at it manufacturing. Certain manufacturing can consider tech, considering what they're building and how they're going there. So it's become so broad because we use tech just about any and everywhere now. But mostly when you consider tech, most people think of software companies. So a company that either makes a software program or software service that they sell to either consumers or other businesses, in general, that's what most people are going to consider tech.
2: If we're not involved in this particular industry, what type of devastating effect is it going to have on the economic stability of the African American community?
1: I think it's going to have a big one. As we look at, again, like I said, tech is a very lucrative career, and it only kind of goes up from there. And as we've seen, well, maybe not everybody has seen, but over the past couple of years, we've seen some very alarming stats when you look at the overall financial wellness of Black Americans. And, you know, to keep it, you know, straight, it's like we are amongst the lowest. However, as far as like net worth, however, we spend one of the most. Like Black Americans spend over $1 trillion of the GDP within America, but we don't have access to a lot of that capital that's coming in. So as this continues to be a thing and black net worth goes lower and tech continues to rise, if we're not a part of that, that's income that's not coming into our families, which then not goes into our communities. And so it's something that we just can't ignore anymore as a community. Like, we need to make sure that we're getting involved in this field to make sure that we are providing the income for our families and our communities.
2: Before we run out of time, Mr. Lee, talk to us about the unconscious biases that African-Americans or people of color are facing and you're trying to address with these companies.
1: Part of it is just, I'll give a good example, and when you, I'm going to use an example most people probably relate with, like just namings, right? Mm-hmm. You know, in the black community, we name our children different names, right? We don't just name them like David or Tom or things of that nature. You see this in any culture. And one of the biases that a lot of people just don't realize they have is that they'll see a name and they automatically say, well, I don't recognize that. Or in their head, they see a name and they automatically think something else. So they go somewhere else. And so then there's expectations already placed on them just by seeing a name. And that drives how they look at a resume or how they look at certain experience. To give you a very concrete example, and I talk about this in my book, when I was first coming out, my last name is Lee, L-E-E. And so when you just look at my resume, people think I'm Asian. So all of a sudden, they see my name, they see computer science, and so there's these expectations that, oh, man, he's Asian, he's going to be getting math, all these things there. And then they see me, and they're like, oh, you're not what I'm expecting. And so all of a sudden, like, the interview kind of changes. These are things that are biases that people have, and sometimes they just don't realize that they have, that we have to work in changing in the hiring practices. One of the things I tell companies is it's very easy. Take the names when you're screening the resumes. Just look at the experience. Obviously, you want to get the name if you decide to interview the candidate because you want to call somebody by their name, right? Take the time to learn how to pronounce their name, right? It's okay to just ask somebody at the beginning of the call, like, hey, I just want to make sure I pronounce it right? Because I'm a big proponent of you know, making sure I say somebody's names correctly. Can you tell me how to pronounce your name, right? It's simple things like that that these companies can start to do to make sure that they're, you know, trying to prevent these biases from creeping in into how they hire.
2: David Lee, Chief Evangelist and Visionary for Tech Diversity, co-founder and president of On the Corner Media Group, and author of The Only One in the Room. 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The views and opinions expressed on this program are not necessarily those of this station or of the University of Texas at Austin. Until we have the opportunity again for technical producer David Alvarez, I'm John L. Hansen, Jr. Thank you for joining us today. 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
4: Faculty to ensure that their content is accessible. So there are things that can review an image and be able to generate an alternative text description, which sometimes can confound folks sometimes of how am I supposed to describe this? You know, we, those of us who are sighted, know what we see when we're looking at an image, but sometimes it gets a little bit tricky.
5: Yeah, so let me ask you about this recent poll that has many people suggesting these AI technologies are absent in the workplaces, or that many respondents felt uncomfortable, according to the poll, asking for help to learn these AI technologies. I guess for you, what is a big reveal from this poll?
4: I think what stood out the most for us was that gap between the AI adoption and that accessibility readiness. So when you look at the results, 45% of those survey respondents say accessibility is absent from or unclear, or they're not sure if it's there in their AI workplace, you know, policies. AI is such an important part of what it is that we do every day now, but when workers aren't seeing that it's being addressed clearly, or they don't know it's being addressed at all, so then it means that we have a little bit of a gap we've got to fill there. So the concern is whether those tools, policies, and training are keeping pace so that people with disabilities and different access needs aren't left behind.
5: So how to get from here to there as this technology continues to advance? I mean, one way is legislation, state, county, national level legislation. That's one area. I just wonder what you think might be doable, because if you go up to an employer and raise the question, an employer might say, you know what? No, this costs money.
4: That's always one of the first objections that we have to deal with, right? But I think there are some really practical things that we can do, you know, to have influence over where it is that we're working. So the first thing is accessibility from the start. And that usually takes someone making an intentional step to say, we need to include accessibility here. So review policies. Does your policy at work over AI governance, does it include accessibility and how you're going to include accessibility in that? Then next, I think choose and test tools for people who have different access needs. The third piece is to train people on accessible AI use. How do you, write your prompts? How do you put in those inputs so that you get an accessible output? But then also to look at those outputs and to ensure that they are accurate and that they are accessible. And then where should folks go to get assistance if they need assistance with that?
5: I mean, the kinds of things you're talking about, right, for, say, employers, companies, universities, to think about their AI policies in general. These are things big companies do, but is that, as you're talking about it, a place to start?
4: Yes, I think so. And I think that to remember, too, that accessibility is a journey. It's not a destination. One of the things that we talk about a lot as we're working with our IT teams, our marketing teams, our vendors and supplier partners, is that every time you go out and you do something new with your technology, you have the opportunity to either make things better from an accessibility perspective, but sometimes it goes the other way. And, you introduce some, errors and barriers that we then need to be able to address. And so you have to start somewhere. And I think not waiting for the perfect result, not waiting for all of the answers to be there. Start where you are, build in the steps that you need to build in to be able to acknowledge that accessibility is a thing and that you need to address it, and then figure out how your employees are upskilled in order to be able to address it, and making sure that they're trained on the responsible and the accessible use of it.
5: Mm. Society-wide question. If AI, broadly defined, is deployed, and this is happening quickly, with not enough accessibility in mind, what is the implication? Just that this technology gap that we know exists just gets wider?
4: That's part of it. But the other part of it is that the people who need to use that technology may not be able to. So we like to use technology to remove barriers in the work that I do. But sometimes the technology introduces new barriers to the task, the work, the completion of activities that we're asking folks with disabilities to do. And so when you introduce a barrier, then you got to figure out how to get the barrier back out of it. And I think that's, the implication here. These aren't always nice to haves, they're must haves for some folks. If we introduce barriers, then they're not able to do those things. So it's not just about convenience, it's not just about the adoption, it's about the real-time application and use of these tools.
5: We've been talking to Kelly Herman, Vice President of Accessibility and Student Affairs at the University of Phoenix. Kelly, thanks so much.
4: Scott, thank you.
5: And still to come, as President Trump threatens to impose new tariffs on Canada, how are Canadians feeling right now about their neighbor, longtime ally to the south? We'll cross the river from Detroit to hear from people in Windsor, Ontario. 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

0: Hundreds of thousands of Haitian nationals living in the U.S. could face deportation as soon as next week. That's raising concerns about the future for those with temporary protected status and for their children, many born in the U.S.
1: They cannot take those children back to Haiti because right now it is impossible for them to be safe there.
0: I'm Elsa Chang. That's on All Things Considered from NPR News.

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1: Is Here and Now. A lot of us are seeing doctors and other providers virtually by telehealth. It boomed during COVID, and in many cases, it's become a standard option, particularly for patients seeking prescriptions for weight loss drugs, those GLP-1s. Well, one telehealth company in the weight loss space is LifeMD. But several former employees say the company pressures providers to dole out subscriptions quickly, risking patient safety. Reporter Elaine Chen wrote about this for our editorial partner, STAT, the health and medicine publication. Elaine, welcome back.
2: Hi, thank you.
1: So tell me about this company, LifeMD, its relationship with patients, its relationship with the drug maker Novo Nordisk, which makes Wegovy.
2: Yes. So Novo Nordisk promotes LifeMD on its website as a trusted provider of GLP-1 drugs if patients are looking for resources for, you know, where to get a GLP-1 drug. But what I've found in talking to former employees is that over time, LifeMD has pressured its providers to see more patients prescribe GLP-1 drugs more rapidly at a pace that people fear is not responsible, and that's while they're also providing very little follow-up and screening, so potentially risking patient safety.
1: You spoke, Elaine, to five former employees of LifeMD. What did they tell you about, in their view, pressures to prescribe, pressures to see patients quickly?
2: There were various examples they gave me. For example, two former employees said that at times there was the expectation to review the cases of 25 people per hour based only on electronic forms that the patients filled out.
1: Let me pause you there. 25, so a patient every 2 minutes, something like that?
2: Yeah, that's roughly how it breaks down.
1: Wow.
2: And they also told me that the company also discouraged providers from asking what they thought were medically relevant questions to patients so that prescriptions could happen faster.
1: Wow. Mm-hmm.
2: They also were concerned that some providers were not charting properly, sometimes, you know, having almost blank notes on patients, which made it hard, especially if providers are seeing other people's patients. I should note that the company LifeMD denies these allegations.
1: And I'll ask you a little bit more about that. Now, you write that GLP-1 drugs are generally considered safe. Were there specific risks to patients that these former employees mentioned? Like, what could go wrong? What did they say could go wrong?
2: I think that if a patient isn't monitored closely while taking these drugs, there are risks of developing eating disorders or losing too much weight too quickly, which can lead to a bunch of different problems like pancreatitis, gallstones, malnutrition, and specifically, the former chief operating officer of LifeMD filed a lawsuit alleging that he was prescribed GLP-1 drugs by the company's chief medical officer in an inappropriate way, resulting him to develop this rare inner ear condition that's led to long-lasting debilitating side effects like memory loss, cognitive decline, and constant ringing in his ears. So that's one specific alleged case.
1: Hmm. We should note LifeMD is a publicly traded, kind of listed company. You interviewed the CEO of LifeMD. What did the company say?
2: They strongly denied the allegations. They said that they do not push providers to prescribe. They said that providers do ask follow-up questions to patients. They said that if they actually wanted to run a pill mill, then there could have been a lot easier ways for the company to do it, given that they do hire full-time providers and train them and monitor them. So they strongly deny the allegations.
1: Yeah. And more broadly, beyond this telemedicine company, beyond the specific drug maker that is linked to, are there broader concerns about clinical oversight from people you talk to?
2: Yes, I think that there are a lot of concerns about the whole industry of telehealth companies that prescribe GLP-1 drugs. It's an industry that's grown very rapidly over the last few years. It's very loosely regulated. There have been studies where, researchers have gone to look at the various intake forms and found that they're very insufficient and they're not following proper prescribing practices. So this is a big concern, especially since we're going to get more and more powerful weight loss drugs coming.
1: They are coming down the pike, as you write in your piece. We've been talking to Elaine Chen, a reporter at STAT, our editorial partner. Elaine, thanks very much.
2: Thank you.
1: We reached out to LifeMD and Novo Nordisk for comment. LifeMD did not respond. Novo Nordisk said, quote, "We continually review our collaborations to ensure they reflect our commitment to patient safety and responsible prescribing under the supervision of a qualified healthcare professional. Our expectation of any entity we collaborate with is the same," end quote. And elsewhere on today's show, peptides. Advisors to the Food and Drug Administration consider loosening restrictions on experimental therapies. You can find that story on hereandnow.org.
0: To celebrate the 250th anniversary of the United States, the Museum of Fine Arts in Boston is spotlighting art and artifacts from the time of the founders. WBUR's Andrea Shea visited the museum to see how it updated one of its 18th century galleries to reframe U.S. history and heroes.
3: Hundreds of thousands of people visit the MFA's 18th Century Art of the Americas galleries each year to go back in time with period objects and iconic portraits. Senior curator of American decorative arts and sculpture Noni Gadson says, of course, the stars play a role in the redo.
4: You'll see Paul Revere, George Washington, and a lot of the favorites from our galleries.
3: All but one of the gallery's 400 pieces have been shifted around to tell more complex stories.
4: They will be in different conversations with other works in our collection.
3: The MFA has expanded its collection since the massive Art of the Americas wing debuted in 2010, especially with works by indigenous artists. Senior curator of American paintings, Erica Hirschler, walks over to a provocative pairing with the only object that couldn't be moved because it's too big.
5: And it's Thomas Sully's view of George Washington crossing the Delaware, painted in 1819.
3: The 12-foot-tall, 17-foot-wide painting depicts a heroic Washington leading troops to battle in 1776, and it dominates the room. So the curators decided to continue.

0: artist Alan Michelson.
1: It's called Hanadagaya Town Destroyer. Alan Michelson is himself a member of the Mohawk Nation.
0: Michelson's highly polished life-size head acts like a mirror.
2: So everybody has to sort of face themselves in this hallowed founder's face.
0: The artist says the Cherokee Trail of Tears is infamous, but his ancestors' tragedy is largely unknown.
2: The Sullivan Campaign was one of the biggest operations of the American Revolution, and it was a scorched earth campaign that destroyed 40 Haudenosaunee villages, towns, farms, orchards.
0: Washington also took their land. Even so, Michelson says his bust is not an I hate Washington work. He hopes it reflects how different truths can coexist without canceling each other out.
2: I think that these revised histories, all that's going to be taking place in that room is going to be a real challenge for people. And I think it's a healthy one.
0: That's the goal, says MFA Director Pierre Turgenian. He also acknowledges an institutional challenge that feels palpable in this space. The associate curator of Native American art was among 33 employees laid off in January. Turgenian says the difficult decisions were financial, but sees how the optics could look to critics who say the cuts targeted diversity.
3: We do understand that the connections we build with the communities has been strained with the loss of expertise, and the connections have been forged by individual curators. And we understand we need to do have some work to do rebuild trust.
0: Artist Alan Michelson feels the loss, but also says he's honored to have a permanent place in the MFA's collection. He believes the semi-quincentennial is an opportunity to reconsider the founding of the United States, not just as something that happened 250 years ago,
2: but as an ongoing project in which we participate every day.
0: For Here and Now, I'm Andrea Shedd.
4: One of the ways we've been celebrating the United States' 250th birthday is by getting a closer look at historic objects at the Smithsonian Museums across Washington, D.C. Everything from George Washington's candle stand to Cuban-American singer Celia Cruz's red satin high heels. You can find our curated collection of 25 objects and hear how they tell the story of America at hereandnow.org.

Live from NPR News in Boston, I'm Josie Guarino. President Donald Trump says a new agreement with Saudi Arabia for a civilian nuclear program requires the kingdom to normalize relations with Israel through the Abraham Accords. Trump posted on social media the deal does not allow for enrichment of uranium. Non-proliferation experts, though, have raised concerns the deal fails to include guardrails to prevent enrichment of uranium to weapons-grade levels. The regional conflict is escalating as Yemen's Iran-backed Houthi rebels claimed attacks on two Saudi oil tankers in the Red Sea, threatening to choke off another vital global trade route while the Strait of Hormuz remains closed. Meanwhile, after a 12th consecutive night of U.S. airstrikes against Iran, the war of words is escalating. Iran's foreign minister warned of an eye-for-an-eye retaliation, prompting U.S. Secretary of State Marco Rubio to counter that the administration's policy is, quote, a head for an eye. Health advisors begin meeting today to review more than a half a dozen peptides, substances that have become a growing wellness trend despite little evidence they are safe or effective. The two-day meeting, hosted by the Food and Drug Administration, has the backing of Health Secretary Robert F. Kennedy Jr., who has described himself as a big fan of peptides and vowed to overturn industry restrictions. This is Here and Now.

0: 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And Americans United for Separation of Church and State, defending church-state separation and the First Amendment, including freedom of the press, for nearly 80 years. Learn more at au.org.
1: It's Here and Now. Excitement over Cape Verde's underdog energy at FIFA's Soccer World Cup has drawn fresh attention to the culture of the West African island nation. One of that country's most famous artists was vocalist Cesaria Evora, who brought her music to the world and opened doors for generations of female artists. Today, a new wave of musicians carries that legacy forward. From Cape Verde, Ricky Shryock reports.
2: Singing over the wind and waves, the seven-woman Brazilian samba group Sambaiana traces a musical connection that stretches across the Atlantic. For vocalist and guitarist Reira Maiara, performing in Cape Verde carries special meaning.
3: The music of Brazil is a music from African roots.
2: From the streets to the shorelines, music is everywhere in this island nation. Walking through a narrow alleyway in the capital Praia, the sound of musicians rehearsing drifts from an open window above. Among them is singer-songwriter, local superstar, Fatu Jakate. Jakate describes her music as a reflection of Cape Verde's Creole identity, blending influences from Africa and beyond.
4: My songs is about mixing these cultures and with a lot of influence of African sounds, jazz, blues.
2: Cape Verde's location at the crossroads of Africa, Europe, and the Americas has shaped a rich musical tradition. Artists here draw from multiple influences while creating sounds uniquely their own. And no musician has done more to share those sounds with the world than Cesaria Evora, who died in 2011 at the age of 70. Her international success, says longtime producer José da Silva, changed what was possible for women musicians back home.
5: Here in Cape Verde, in the past, you don't have a lot of women singing because it's not for the family, it's not nice to have a woman to sing.
2: Today, da Silva says her impact extends far beyond music itself.
5: With the success of Cesaria, something changed. And now in Cape Verde, the women are leaders in the music.
2: Today, that legacy lives on in a new generation of musicians. At just 16, pianist Alicia Freitas hopes to represent Cape Verde on the world stage and inspire more young women to pursue music.
6: This is a way for me to represent my country, my nation, to the world. And I hope I get as well to inspire other young people like me.
2: Across these Atlantic islands, the spirit of Cesaria Evora lives on as a new generation finds its own voice. For NPR News, Ricky Shryock, Praia.
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7: With yet another death confirmed this week among U.S. troops in the Middle East, service members and their families are worried about what comes next.
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2: And I'm Scott Tong in Washington, D.C. This is Here and Now. With news of more tensions between the U.S. and Canada, President Trump has blamed the Canadian government for wildfires there that have blown smoky air into the lower 48. And he's announced new 50% tariffs on a range of Canadian goods. Auto products, dairy, wine, cement, hockey sticks, it's a lot. Canada responded by disinviting the American president to Friday's opening ceremony for a new bridge connecting Detroit to the Ontario city of Windsor. And Windsor is a Canadian city hit particularly hard by all this. And to give you an idea how close these cities are, last week, my colleague Julia Corcoran and I drove there from downtown Detroit. Took all of 12 minutes to get to Windsor by tunnel. Most of that was the passport check. We learned the two cities have been closely connected for centuries. But lately, those nice Canadians in Windsor, they're angry, they're frustrated.
3: My name's Elaine Weeks, and I am a local historian and advocate for the city of Windsor.
2: Elaine Weeks met us at a busy riverfront park on the Canada side. It's just 700 yards from Detroit's skyline, busy with walkers and bikers and scooters and boats in the water. Elaine remembers that in the second week of President Trump's new term last year, he slapped big tariffs on all Canadian goods, and he threatened to take the country over. Days later, the U.S. played Canada in hockey, and fans in Montreal loudly booed the U.S. national anthem.
3: It was still fresh in people's minds what was happening in terms of the whole nonsense, the threat of taking Canada over as the 51st state. And that had just kind of entered people's consciousness, and they were not going to stand for that. So that whole match became kind of like the symbolic thing of, you know, we're not going to let you take over, you're not going to walk all over us sort of thing. And it gave people a chance to vocalize how they felt.
2: Weeks herself helped to organize a rally along the riverfront to promote Canada-U.S. relations.
3: We had people that were really pissed off and were showing it with their signage, etc., and their chanting and so forth.
2: She doesn't go into the signs, but the words probably aren't radio-friendly anyway. What pains Weeks is that Windsor and Detroit have ties that go back to the 1700s.
3: We had some horrific fires in Windsor that threatened the very existence of the village back in the day. And Detroit has always been a little more developed, and they had a better firefighting situation over there. So they were able to send over pumps. We only had the fire brigade with the buckets.
4: Right?
3: So they saved Windsor from being decimated two times.
2: And in the last century, it's been all about cars.
3: So Henry Ford, of course, was American, started his company in Dearborn and then expanded, and then thought, hey, I need to get into the British market. And then Windsor, being part of the British Commonwealth, was a perfect way to do that and expand his empire, shall we say, and business opportunities and so forth. So he came over here and spoke with a man named Gordon MacGregor about setting up what became Ford Canada. And that way it allowed Henry Ford to penetrate the British market and expand his enterprise. So, you know, we were the birthplace of the automotive industry in the whole country, all of Canada, right here.
2: Ever since, Weeks says Windsor has been an auto worker lunch bucket town. Her father, in fact, was mayor in the 1970s and 80s. The park we are in right now is named after him.
3: There was talk of one of our major big three plants, Ford Motor Company, wanting to establish and expand one of their plants into the States. They wanted to open up a plant in Lima, Ohio. So my dad, Bert Weeks, realized, wait a second, that's just wrong. We can do something here. We've got lots of available land. So he lobbied everyone. He just found a way to make it happen. So it did work out they opened up here.
2: And we should note one more link. Baby.

0: 1960s and 70s, Motown groups like the Supremes, facing segregation in Detroit, found lucrative gigs across the water.
1: Entertainers from Motown who weren't allowed to perform in Detroit, they could perform at our TV station, and we had what was basically like an early American Bandstand. It was called Swingin' Time.
0: Today, though, the American tariffs have hit hard. Windsor has seen a giant auto plant furlough thousands of workers, and small auto parts companies suffer. The city's jobless rate is 8%, one of the highest for a Canadian city. So where does this leave Elaine Weeks, who has written about the long friendship, the long love between the countries?
1: On principle, I don't want to cross because I'm waiting till things go back to the way they were, to normal. If that ever happens again, it's going to be kind of hard because now we're kind of like pissed right off, and it's going to take a while. America's got to do a lot to make it up to us, shall we say.
0: But here's the thing. You know how crisis can sometimes create opportunity? When it comes to booze, Canada has retaliated against the U.S. by not selling American bourbon whiskey. So now, Canadian drinkers need Canadian whiskey. Enter Mike Berkovich. He's an owner of the Walkerville Brewery in Windsor. And fun fact, he played college basketball at Michigan State, and in 1979 won the NCAA championship with teammate Magic Johnson. He says these days his customers demand domestic alcohol.
2: Most of our customers want grow local. They want to support local businesses. There's the provincial government. Doug Ford has passed legislation barring any liquor that's manufactured into the U.S. So it's increased our business without a doubt, and our customer base has increased as well. A lot of our customers want to know where we source our materials. They've gone as far as asking us, where do you get the cans from? Where do you get some of the ingredients of the beer itself?
0: Talk about Canada first. It's understandable. Which makes now the moment for brewery owner Mike Berkovich to make his next move into domestic whiskey.
2: Well, what I see are opportunities for us on a personal level is whiskey. We're next door to the largest distillery in North America, and we've already in the process of having our own whiskey that's going to be introduced, we think, in a year or two. And I think a lot of micro distilleries here, there's one local one called Wolfhead. I spoke to him, and he said his sales have skyrocketed because people can't go out and get the bourbons they want and so on. So I think there's a lot of opportunities for smaller companies to flourish in this environment.
3: I'm just curious, this whiskey product, is this a recent idea? I mean, since the world has been changing, you're like, we got to kind of thrive or try to live with it?
2: Well, actually, it's a little older than that, but it's fitting in perfectly with these plans today.
0: So it may be the perfect time for a trade war for the Walkerville Brewery. Still, the co-owner, Mike Berkovich, seems to derive no pleasure from all this. This basketball veteran has no more use for rivalries or teams or jerseys.
2: I find it very difficult and strange in that I always looked at Windsor as an extension of Detroit. We're often referred to as South Detroit, and we have a lot of tourists that come here, a lot of customers from Michigan that visit us. We have a lot of people visiting the casino that ultimately end up in our establishment. I find it really difficult in that a lot of Canadians and Americans seem like they're angry at each other, and I go to Detroit almost every weekend, so it's something that I'm having a difficult time understanding. I think our feelings have been hurt.
0: Berkovich offers us a beer on the way out. No thanks, we're driving, plus it's early afternoon. So we make a quick drive back across the Detroit River, flash our passports, 12 minutes, and we're back on the American side. Tomorrow, we'll look at the closely watched Michigan primary coming August 4th. There is an open U.S. Senate seat there, and two Democrats are on the ballot. Abdul El-Sayed, who is more progressive, and Representative Haley Stevens, who is more moderate. And in the governor's race, will Trump's endorsement of Republican John James help him to win the primary? M.L. Elric, a longtime reporter at the Detroit Free Press, assesses the political landscape.
4: Going back to the Reagan Democrats in 1980, this state has been a bellwether. It's been more blue than red, but it's purple enough that if you don't win Michigan, you don't win the whole enchilada.
0: That's tomorrow, and you can find all my stories for Michigan at here and

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1: It's Here and Now. There are about 2,000 communities of Catholic nuns and religious sisters around the world. Many ministries are dedicated to service in education, healthcare, or pastoral and missionary work. Now, two Catholic sisters in Kentucky are trying to start a new order. It would be the first to focus on ministering to people abused by Catholic clergy. It's a complicated task, serving the church by helping those who are harmed by its priests. Reporter Adora Numigade visited the Sisters of the Little Way of Beauty, Truth, and Goodness.
2: Sisters Teresa Alethea and Danielle Lucier are singing through the Divine Office, the liturgy of daily prayers followed by many Catholic nuns. Their heads are covered in teal waist-length veils, and they're wearing black work aprons with an embroidered image of Jesus on the cross. He's alive and gasping for air,
3: which is an important moment for us when Jesus calls out to the Father, my God, why have you forsaken me? Because that's the moment that we enter into with the people that we serve.
2: The people these two sisters serve are survivors of abuse in the Catholic Church.
4: Primarily people who have suffered abuse of some kind, whether it be emotional, financial, spiritual, or sexual.
2: The Sisters of the Little Way are the only nuns fully dedicated to serving people who've experienced abuse in the Catholic Church. Now, the two sisters want to take their mission one step further by officially starting a new religious order dedicated to helping abuse victims. According to Catholic researchers, there are nearly 2,000 orders of Catholic nuns in the world, though the exact number is hard to know. Some, like the Franciscans, are hundreds of years old. Others are more recent, such as Mother Teresa's Missionaries of Charity. University of Notre Dame historian Kathleen Cummings says religious sisters have dedicated their lives for centuries to helping vulnerable people. They've served everywhere from battlefields to inner-city schools.
5: What we're seeing here is really just a modern manifestation of that. A group of women who recognize a need in the church and want to dedicate their lives to fulfilling it, and to not do that part-time, to make that their entire life.
2: Sisters Teresa Alethea and Danielle Lucier say they are meeting a need that no other part of the church does. But starting a new religious order isn't easy.
3: That's the reality of beginning something new. It's very precarious.
4: I mean, that's really where the trust and confidence that this is something that God is doing.
2: The sisters' commitment is born of personal experience. In 2022, they left the Daughters of St. Paul after learning that a priest who had served as a spiritual director for the order had been accused of sexually assaulting one of their sisters. They also suspected he had been grooming them for abuse. After the experience, the sisters say God called them to help others who had experienced harm at the hands of the church.
3: So how do we help the people in church to be aware of these patterns without going through the experience of being hurt?
2: Currently, the two sisters are a private association of the faithful, which is the church's first formal step toward becoming a recognized religious order. How long that journey takes depends on how the community grows over time. Last year, the sisters moved just outside Lexington, Kentucky, where Bishop John Stowe gave the two women permission to set up their mission.
6: I think a group of sisters who have experienced a form of abuse themselves, a spiritual abuse, who can identify with the victims and also be non-threatening and take seriously what they hear from victims, I think that is very relevant.
2: Religious sisters traditionally live out vows of poverty, chastity, and obedience. That means that Sisters Teresa and Danielle rely on donations for everything, from food to lodging.
3: Obviously, the work that we do doesn't generate money, so...
4: Yeah, no one wants to pay us to talk about abuse.
3: Yeah, we wouldn't want to ask them to. So.
2: But making money was never the point. Helping survivors is. John Bellocchio says he was abused as a young teen in New Jersey by Theodore McCarrick, a former cardinal who was defrocked in 2019 by Pope Francis after the Vatican found widespread accusations of abuse. Bellocchio found the sisters online and decided to reach out.
7: They just listened, and having somebody in a habit listen helped. And so I had to rebuild my faith life, and I'm doing that bit by bit, and the sisters are a big part of it.
2: The sisters say it's both deeply meaningful and harrowing work.
8: So it is the fringes of the church that will heal the church that are needed for her renewal in this present moment. We're desperate for what they have to say. What they see that we can't see is what we need to be able to live most authentically who we are in this moment as the church.
2: The sisters are meeting this summer with a few women who might be interested in joining the order. The first step is the same it's always been for anyone thinking about joining a religious order in the Catholic Church. Come and see. For NPR News, I'm Adora Namigadde in Mount Sterling, Kentucky.
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9: 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Here and Now is a production of NPR and WBUR. I'm Scott Tong in Washington, D.C.
1: And I'm Indira Lakshmanan in Boston. This is Here and Now.

0: funding for Here and Now comes from the listeners of WBUR Boston and from Americans United for Separation of Church and State, defending church-state separation and the First Amendment, including freedom of the press, for nearly 80 years. Learn more at au.org.
1: I'm Scott Tong. Michigan's a bellwether state, a sign of where the country is politically. One Republican there running for governor has the president's endorsement. Does it help?
2: In the primary, Trump's a lodestone. You get Trump, he'll lead you anywhere. In the general, he's a millstone who could bring you right down to the bottom.
1: Next time, Here and Now.

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1: From NPR and WBUR Boston, I'm Scott Tong.
2: I'm Indira Lakshmanan. It's Here and Now. Coming up, President Trump now says the U.S.-Saudi Arabian civilian nuclear deal depends on the kingdom normalizing relations with Israel.
1: Also, you know the old saw, there's never enough time in the day?
3: Like, there's not enough time, there's not all the time in the world, but there's still time right now. And so if there's something that you want to do that you've been putting off, or maybe a dream that you have deferred, there's still time right now.
1: We get tips on coping with time anxiety.
2: And best-selling author Ocean Vuong walks along the river that gave him inspiration for his latest novel.
4: I knew the story, but I couldn't find the title to get it to work. And as I was walking, I said, The Emperor of Gladness.
2: Coming up, Here and Now.
1: The news is first.
2: Live from NPR News, I'm Lakshmi Singh. President Trump says Saudi Arabia needs to establish diplomatic relations with Israel in order to complete an agreement that provides them U.S. nuclear technology. NPR's Frank Ordonez reports the new condition throws the future of the agreement into doubt.
5: On social media, President Trump also said the deal would include no uranium enrichment. He said the deal is, quote, totally subject to Saudi Arabia joining the Abraham Accords, an agreement that normalized relations between Israel and several Arab countries. But Saudi Arabia so far has been reluctant to join, which now throws into question the nuclear agreement. The new deal would allow the Saudis to build power plants using U.S. technology. It has raised many concerns across Washington and parts of the globe. Some leaders fear it could set off a nuclear arms race across the Middle East. Franco Ordonez, NPR News, the White House.
2: The U.S. Senate is preparing to vote on a war powers bill to limit the Trump administration's military activity against Iran after some Republicans joined Democrats in the House to vote for ending the conflict. The White House has argued that after a failed ceasefire, it could reset a 60-day clock for carrying on the conflict without immediate congressional approval. A Florida man is suing OpenAI, alleging ChatGPT gave him dangerous medical advice during a health crisis. NPR's Shannon Bond reports AI companies generally have been promoting their chatbots as resources for health.
6: Scott Winters says he suffered a near-fatal pulmonary embolism last year after turning to ChatGPT about his health problems. He says the chatbot discouraged him from seeking medical care for his symptoms and gave him dangerous recommendations, including about taking prescription drugs. The lawsuit filed in California state court alleges OpenAI safeguards meant to urge people to seek professional advice failed Winters. OpenAI says in a statement that ChatGPT should not be used as a substitute for medical care, diagnosis, or treatment. Winters is seeking damages and asking the court to order OpenAI to strengthen its guardrails around medical conversations. Shannon Bond, NPR News.
2: Hundreds of people protested in Madison, Wisconsin last night after police officer fatally shot a man earlier in the day. Sarah Lear reports.
7: Protesters chanting and marching in downtown Madison shut down an outdoor concert that had been staged outside the state capitol building. The demonstration came a few hours after a Madison police officer fatally shot a man in his 30s at a busy intersection. Madison Police Chief John Patterson said, while police struggled to arrest him, the man pulled out a knife.
8: The officer who was injured by the knife is the same officer who fired his weapon at this man.
7: Police have not yet released the name of the man who died.
2: That's Sarah Lear reporting. You're listening to NPR News. Tropical Storm Bertha is about to make a second landfall on the U.S. Gulf Coast. It first struck St. Bernard Parish, Louisiana last night. Bertha produced flood-generating rainfall, up to 3 feet storm surge, and 45-mile-per-hour winds. The National Hurricane Center says it's expected to maintain tropical storm strength until it reaches the upper Texas coast today before it moves inland and weakens. In the western U.S., summer monsoon rains are delivering much-needed moisture, but as Rachel Cohen of the Mountain West News Bureau reports, they also mean risk of floods and mudslides.
9: Rain can quickly escalate to dangerous flooding in steep canyons, dry washes, or downstream of land recently scorched by wildfires, says Julian Felton, a meteorologist with the National Weather Service in Grand Junction, Colorado.
10: With those burn scars, the soil can become hydrophobic, meaning that a lot of that water that falls into the soil is just going to run right off of it. So debris flows are a big concern.
9: In Utah, floodwaters this past week pushed mud and trees from the cotton.

0: Funding for Here and Now comes from the listeners of WBUR Boston and from Americans United for Separation of Church and State, defending church-state separation and the First Amendment, including freedom of the press, for nearly 80 years. Learn more at au.org.
1: I'm Scott Tong. Michigan's a bellwether state, a sign of where the country is politically. One Republican there running for governor has the president's endorsement. Does it help?
2: In the primary, Trump's a lodestone. You get Trump, he'll lead you anywhere. In the general, he's a millstone who could bring you right down to the bottom.
1: Next time, Here and Now.

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1: From NPR and WBUR Boston, I'm Scott Tong.
2: I'm Indira Lakshmanan. It's Here and Now. Coming up, President Trump now says the U.S.-Saudi Arabian civilian nuclear deal depends on the kingdom normalizing relations with Israel.
1: Also, you know the old saw, there's never enough time in the day?
3: Like, there's not enough time, there's not all the time in the world, but there's still time right now. And so if there's something that you want to do that you've been putting off, or maybe a dream that you have deferred, there is still time right now.
1: We get tips on coping with time anxiety.
2: And best-selling author Ocean Vuong walks along the river that gave him inspiration for his latest novel.
4: I knew the story, but I couldn't find the title to get it to work. And as I was walking, I said, "The Emperor of Gladness."
2: Coming up, Here and Now.
1: The news is first.
2: Live from NPR News, I'm Lakshmi Singh. President Trump says Saudi Arabia needs to establish diplomatic relations with Israel in order to complete an agreement that provides them U.S. nuclear technology. NPR's Frank Ordonez reports the new condition throws the future of the agreement into doubt.
5: On social media, President Trump also said the deal would include no uranium enrichment. He said the deal is, quote, totally subject to Saudi Arabia joining the Abraham Accords, an agreement that normalized relations between Israel and several Arab countries. But Saudi Arabia so far has been reluctant to join, which now throws into question the nuclear agreement. The new deal would allow the Saudis to build power plants using U.S. technology. It has raised many concerns across Washington and parts of the globe. Some leaders fear it could set off a nuclear arms race across the Middle East. Franco Ordonez, NPR News, the White House.
2: The U.S. Senate's preparing to vote on a war powers bill to limit the Trump administration's military activity against Iran after some Republicans joined Democrats in the House to vote for ending the conflict. The White House has argued that after a failed ceasefire, it could reset a 60-day clock for carrying on the conflict without immediate congressional approval. A Florida man is suing OpenAI, alleging ChatGPT gave him dangerous medical advice during a health crisis. NPR's Shannon Bond reports AI companies generally have been promoting their chatbots as resources for health.
6: Scott Winters says he suffered a near-fatal pulmonary embolism last year after turning to ChatGPT about his health problems. He says the chatbot discouraged him from seeking medical care for his symptoms and gave him dangerous recommendations, including about taking prescription drugs. The lawsuit filed in California state court alleges OpenAI safeguards meant to urge people to seek professional advice failed Winters. OpenAI says in a statement that ChatGPT should not be used as a substitute for medical care, diagnosis, or treatment. Winters is seeking damages and asking the court to order OpenAI to strengthen its guardrails around medical conversations. Shannon Bond, NPR News.
2: Hundreds of people protested in Madison, Wisconsin last night after police officer fatally shot a man earlier in the day. Sarah Lear reports.
7: Protesters chanting and marching in downtown Madison shut down an outdoor concert that had been staged outside the state capitol building. The demonstration came a few hours after a Madison police officer fatally shot a man in his 30s at a busy intersection. Madison Police Chief John Patterson said, while police struggled to arrest him, the man pulled out a knife.
8: The officer who was injured by the knife is the same officer who fired his weapon at this man.
7: Police have not yet released the name of the man who died.
2: That's Sarah Lear reporting. You're listening to NPR News. Tropical Storm Bertha is about to make a second landfall on the U.S. Gulf Coast. It first struck St. Bernard Parish, Louisiana last night. Bertha produced flood-generating rainfall, up to 3 feet storm surge and 45-mile-per-hour winds. The National Hurricane Center says it's expected to maintain tropical storm strength until it reaches the upper Texas coast today before it moves inland and weakens. In the western U.S., summer monsoon rains are delivering much-needed moisture, but as Rachel Cohen of the Mountain West News Bureau reports, they also mean risk of floods and mudslides.
9: Rain can quickly escalate to dangerous flooding in steep canyons, dry washes, or downstream of land recently scorched by wildfires, says Jillian Felton, a meteorologist with the National Weather Service in Grand Junction, Colorado.
10: With those burn scars, the soil can become hydrophobic, meaning that a lot of that water that falls into the soil is just going to run right off of it. So debris flows are a big concern.
9: In Utah, floodwaters this past week pushed mud and trees from the Cottonwood Fire down the state's Beaver Canyon, forcing evacuations. Mudslides from heavy rains also disrupted travel in Colorado, closing portions of Interstate 70 and smaller roads. For NPR News, I'm Rachel Cohen in Boulder, Colorado.
2: Canadian National is now supporting Union Pacific in its plan to buy Norfolk Southern for $85 billion, a deal that would create the U.S.'s first transcontinental railroad. This is NPR News.
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9: Slides from heavy rains also disrupted travel in Colorado, closing portions of Interstate 70 and smaller roads. For NPR News, I'm Rachel Cohen in Boulder, Colorado.
2: Canadian National is now supporting Union Pacific in its plan to buy Norfolk Southern for $85 billion, a deal would create the U.S.'s first transcontinental railroad. This is NPR News.
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1: And I'm Scott Tong in Washington, D.C. This is Here and Now. President Trump appears to be changing the terms of a Saudi-U.S. nuclear energy deal signed yesterday. He now says he wants the kingdom to normalize relations with Israel first. White House Press Secretary Caroline Levitt spoke to reporters about Trump's comments today.
2: He has said if they don't join the Abraham Accords, the deal is off. So we'll continue to have those conversations with our Saudi counterparts moving forward.
1: The landmark nuclear agreement would allow American companies to run commercial nuclear power plants in Saudi Arabia and supply nuclear reactors and fuel. Saudi officials have repeatedly said they will not recognize Israel without a pathway toward Palestinian statehood.
0: Meanwhile, early morning attacks on two Saudi oil tankers by Yemen's Houthi rebels could widen the Iran war. The attacks in the Red Sea come after the Iranian-backed rebels declared a blockade on Saudi Arabia and shut down another vital shipping route. Here and Now security analyst Jim Walsh joins me now in the studio. He's a senior researcher at MIT's Security Studies program. Welcome back, Jim.
3: Good to be with you, Indira.
0: All right, let's start with that Saudi-U.S. nuclear energy deal. It was signed just yesterday. The U.S.'s closest ally in the Middle East, Israel, and nuclear non-proliferation. That's a tough word.
3: It is, I know.
0: Experts raised serious concerns about it. Is it already at risk of falling apart less than one day later?
3: Well, I mean, part of this is with Trump, there's always some uncertainty about how long anything will last. But when you sign an agreement, you sign an agreement. You don't unsign it. Now, there are always provisions where parties can withdraw, but this is probably more short-term message managing. Remember, Biden also had his own wacky and unwelcome plan to help the Saudi nuclear program. It contained a provision where they would have to recognize Israel, and so he's probably reacting to criticism that Biden's deal is better. I think what's done is done, and the U.S. is pledging to help, Iran, Saudi Arabia's nuclear program, and that's where it's headed.
0: Well, I guess presumably if the president decides it's not going to go through, he could abrogate it or Congress could abrogate it. But let's talk about what has been signed. NPR has reviewed the deal that was signed. It does not prohibit Saudi Arabia from enriching uranium. President Trump said today that it did prohibit that. The signed deal also does not include strict oversight from the International Atomic Energy Agency. So what are your biggest concerns, Jim, about the terms of the deal that we know of that have been signed?
3: Well, as I understand the deal, there's going to be, quote, a study, unquote, of whether enrichment's a good idea. That's a two-year study, which just coincidentally ends before Trump's term in office. So they have a two-year study, and then they jointly recommend whether to go forward with enrichment or not. My guess is Trump will recommend that they do go forward with enrichment if the promise is to build a lot of U.S. plants. And there we go. We're off to, you know, let's see how Israel, Iran, which already has a nuclear program but hasn't crossed the nuclear weapons threshold, how Turkey reacts. There's just nothing. This was never a good idea. It was a terrible idea under Biden. It's a horribly terrible idea under Trump in a region where we have multiple wars going on. And do we really think that building nuclear power plants in a region where they are being bombed is a good idea? My main concern, though, is proliferation. What is the likelihood that Saudi Arabia will use this as a pathway to the bomb? And then where are we?
0: Well, of course, a lot of Gulf states are concerned about Iran's nuclear ambitions, and there's been a lot of talk for years about how to rein in an arms race, a regional arms race or proliferation. Of course, there was a deal between the U.S. and the United Arab Emirates that ensured restrictions. Now, you've been to Saudi Arabia, Jim. You spoke with the kingdom's then foreign minister and the heads of their energy and nuclear departments. What did that visit reveal to you about Saudi Arabia's nuclear ambitions? I mean, my first thought is they're a petrostate. They have some of the biggest oil reserve in the world. Why do they even want nuclear energy?
3: Well, I got to say, I went there. I had a lovely time. They were gracious hosts. The food was surprisingly good. And what they told me shocked me. What they told me, I've never heard from a senior government official from any country. I've been to a lot of countries. They said, Jim, this is in direct conversation. Jim, yes, we need a nuclear program. You know, we have all this oil, and the more electricity we have, the more oil we can sell. And also, you know, Iran might get the bomb, and we want the option of building one ourselves.
0: So they said the quiet part out loud.
3: They said the quiet part out loud. They are a member of the NPT, the Non-Proliferation Treaty. You join that by saying, I pledge never to pursue nuclear weapons. In return for that pledge, I'm entitled to receive civilian nuclear help and technology. Not the other way around, where you join the club, get the technology, then turn around and use it for a bomb. And the fact that they didn't even recognize that they were saying something they shouldn't be saying was deeply troubling.
0: Well, Jim, of course, we have to clarify that this was a former foreign minister, a then foreign minister, the then heads of the Energy and Nuclear Department, so we can't say what
3: and
0: the current leaders are saying.
3: Well, yes, we can, because those are the same policy lines echoed by the Crown Prince. He has repeatedly said in public the same thing, that if Iran got a nuclear weapon, they would follow suit. And so in some ways he was saying, the person who told me this to my face was basically repeating what the king had said, or the leader had said.
0: All right. Tell me, what message does this send that the U.S. and Saudi Arabia signed this deal yesterday at the same time that the U.S. is engaged in a war with Iran over that country's supposedly nuclear energy program that the U.S. has always said is a secret weapons program?
3: The shortest of stories. Way back years ago in decades, there were American presidents who wanted to build up the nuclear program of a favored ally in the Middle East. He was a dictator, but he was aligned with U.S. interests. He was the Shah of Iran.
0: Adams for peace.
3: Iran sent many of its best scientists to MIT, my institution, where they trained. They went back. They started that program. Decades later, I was on a stage with the head of Iran's nuclear program, and we both talked small talk about being from MIT. I mean, decades later, we're bombing the country whose nuclear program we helped. I mean, we're setting up for a repeat of the same story.
0: So much history. Jim Walsh, Here and Now security analyst, thank you so much for sharing it with us. Senior researcher at MIT's Security Studies Program. Thanks, Jim.
3: Thank you.
1: Peptides are under discussion in Washington today. A panel advising the Food and Drug Administration is debating peptide safety today and tomorrow. The committee may vote to loosen restrictions on these experimental therapies. Now, FDA career scientists are recommending against it, citing scant data from human trials. For more, we're joined by Sarah Bowden, health and science reporter, covering peptides for NPR. Sarah, welcome.
4: Hey, thanks for having me.
1: So the most famous category, perhaps, of peptide is the ubiquitous GLP-1, now prescribed to so many Americans. This committee, today and tomorrow, is taking up other peptides with far less established research behind them. Tell us, what are these compounds? How are they supposed to work?
4: Well, it depends on the peptide. There are seven different peptides that the advisory committee will be talking about today and tomorrow. Perhaps the most famous one, if you've heard of any of them, is BPC-157. Mm. People will take this peptide to help with sports recovery, for example. The problem is these are experimental drugs. There haven't been a lot of human trials. A lot of the research has been done in animals or like cells in petri dishes, and there are real safety concerns because, again, the research just isn't there yet.
1: What have you learned about what can go wrong?
4: We don't know what can go wrong, and that's part of the problem. For example, there's some concern about something called angiogenesis, which is the physiological process of new blood vessels forming. There's some evidence to indicate that at least some of these peptides can encourage the angiogenesis process, which is why some of the peptides like BPC-157 are used for recovery from injury. However, with angiogenesis, you don't really know where else that's occurring in the body. So, for example, perhaps you might have precancerous cells. There is concern that taking this peptide might help you recover from that injury, but then encourage cancer to grow. And again, this is hypothetical. We don't know, which is why FDA scientists advised against loosening restrictions to these peptides.
1: But the HHS Secretary, Robert F. Kennedy Jr., has been promoting them publicly. What is the argument from promoters for loosening these restrictions?
4: Well, yes, the Secretary has said he is a big fan of peptides, and people who want loosened regulations around these peptides say a couple different things. They say that people should be able to do what they want. They should have the freedom to try these drugs. Also, there are concerns that because the restrictions of these drugs make it so that people can't purchase medical-grade peptides in this country, at least the ones that we're talking about today, you know, people are going to the gray market. They're buying non-medical grade or research grade peptides, often from overseas vendors, and they're big concerns about quality control, about whether there's certain contaminants or toxins in these peptides, and you know, obviously this is stuff you don't want in your body, and so there's sort of a harm reduction argument going on, saying that, like, well, at least people can get sterile peptides if they're allowed to purchase them from compounding pharmacies.
1: This advisory panel meeting this week, who's on it?
4: It's a fairly new composition of the advisory panel, including individuals from the compounding industry. There's concerns that there are conflicts of interest. You know, there's some people that potentially could benefit financially if regulations were loosened. But again, I think people should remember that this is an advisory committee. The FDA will take the committee's recommendation under consideration, as well as the FDA scientists who say these peptides shouldn't be made more widely available. And then at some point, we'll get some sort of decision.
1: Yeah. So let's say this is greenlit. Is there any timeline for when these could be available to us?
4: Well, you know, the FDA is going to FDA whatever it wants to do, but it's possible that we could get a proposed rule by the end of the year. Then there will be a public comment period. So potentially we could get a final rule that would loosen peptide restrictions by next year. But, you know, we don't really know. It's kind of a black box.
1: Yeah. We've been talking to Sarah Bowden, health and science reporter covering peptides for NPR. Sarah, thanks so much.
4: Yeah, thanks for having me.
1: You're listening to Here and Now.

0: Hundreds of thousands of Haitian nationals living in the U.S. could face deportation as soon as next week. That's raising concerns about the future for those with temporary protected status and for their children, many born in the U.S.
1: They cannot take those children back to Haiti because right now it is impossible for them to be safe there.
0: I'm Elsa Chang. That's on All Things Considered from NPR News.

0: 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Committed to helping investors in any life stage with their investing goals. More at schwab.com.
1: It's Here and Now. With a name like Ocean Vuong, perhaps it's not surprising that the best-selling author finds inspiration in bodies of water, including the Mill River near his home in western Massachusetts.
2: There's so much history to it because on the other side of this river is an old asylum where quote-unquote mentally ill folks were put in the 19th century. But of course, mentally ill during that time could mean a disobeying woman, a queer person. Right across the river is a burial plot for patients or inmates, depending on how you look at it, of this place. And so it's such a beautiful, lush place, but it's already fraught with history. And I think

0: Oprah Book Club pick. The novel centers around a Vietnamese-American college dropout named Hai. It begins with Hai on a bridge, looking down at the water, ready to take his life. Then he hears a voice call out to him for help, and he's forced to change his mind. The book follows Hai as he starts to build a life in East Gladness, Connecticut. The Emperor of Gladness is now out in paperback, and here now's Emiko Tamagawa walked with Ocean Vuong along the Mill River, which he compared to his writing.
1: The sentence to me is a kind of river. It shouldn't always be contained or controlled. It should oscillate. It should have its own rhythms. And so much of writing is just following. Like right now, we're following a river. And when I'm writing, I think I'm just following the sentence to see where it ends.
2: Do you ever run into a dry bank?
1: You want to see my first draft? There's a lot of dry banks there. You know, the first draft is where the river quickly becomes a desert. But, you know, interestingly enough, like when that happens, the first thing I do is go for a walk.
2: So the Emperor of Gladness came to you on one of these walks?
1: Just popped in my head, fully there. You know, I was struggling with a title. I knew the story, but I couldn't find the title to get it to work. And as I was walking, I said, The Emperor of Gladness. And then I had to build the rest of the book around that title to make it meaningful, you know, because the title is so triumphant. But as the book goes on, you realize that Gladness as a town doesn't exist. You know, it's East Gladness. Gladness itself has been renamed to something else. Emperor, as we learn, would be the name of the Emperor Hogs. So to be named after not what you rule over, but to be named after the person who would consume you. These hogs were bred to feed the Emperor of Japan, and they're called Emperor Hogs. And so it started to feel very much like being called an American, you know, being named after the country that consumes you, what it means to be working class. You know, a lot of the stories about fast food workers, the aging body, elderly care, and so much of it feels like you are being swallowed for profit and your bones are spat out.
2: Looking at the water and hearing it sort of does bring me to the beginning of the book.
1: Yeah.
2: Was that the first thing that came to you?
1: Yeah, I wanted the book to start with a young man contemplating ending his own life, because so much about the narrative around suicide, which is a very personal topic for me, my uncle took his own life in 2012. Many of my friends have done it, and it has haunted a lot of my childhood. But I think often we want the story to end with a life being saved, and then we ride off to the sunset. But I thought, let's start the story with a man stepping away from the bridge, not because he found any answers, not because he chose to live, but because someone else, this elderly woman, called him off and asked him for help. And I thought it was much more interesting to ask, like, how do you go on? How do you live without the means to keep living? I knew early on that I wanted to start a book in a place of absolute hopelessness and then use narrative structure to see if hope could be instilled by the characters' relationships.
2: Hai, at the beginning, feels so alone. He wants to kill himself.
1: Yeah.
2: But he does form these connections.
1: Incredible.
2: I mean, there's the obvious one with the old woman who calls out to him.
1: Yeah.
2: But even in getting, you know, a job at a place that reminds me very much of a restaurant I will not name. but you know, with his work crew, you know, just he is able to form connections.
1: Yep. And what I find so touching about that kind of work, having done it myself, is that the designers of the fast food restaurant, the corporate overlords, did not build it for people to build relationships. They build it for profit. And yet, every single workplace, human beings will do what human beings do, which is build an imaginative world out of language that then becomes a material bond.
2: Well, we're crying out for connection, and so we'll find it even if we're at this place that theoretically is trying to just crush us.
1: Yes, and connection is no longer frivolous. It's no longer like, oh, I should make some friends. Let me go out and go to a meetup, right? Connection in places like that is the method of survival. You know, you will make it

0: in these places if you didn't know how to depend on each other. And I was really touched by that growing up, working in tobacco, working in these fast food places, and seeing that sometimes you didn't even need the language. You know, the dishwasher spoke Spanish. When I was on the tobacco field, we had various regional Spanish from Latin America. And sometimes you spoke with smiles and gestures, and we even drew in the dirt to talk to each other. And I'm just so moved by that. And I wanted my works to hold as much as possible. You know, when I was a little boy growing up in Hartford, on Sunday we would go to the Baptist church, and I was stunned by the metaphor of Noah's Ark. As a child, I thought it was all real, but it became a kind of like a philosophy of being an artist to me. It's like the art form is your vehicle, it's your ship, and I told myself everything must be held by this medium. The novel should hold it all. And there's even a line in Emperor of Gladness early on where the kid says, I want to be a novelist, and I want to write a novel one day that would hold all the things, even the ugly things. And I think that I'm still trying to do that.
1: You tap on a lot of your early experiences, a lot of your early thoughts. Because you have elements of your life within your books, it feels like a lot of people who love your books, and they love your books devotedly, feel like they know you really well. Mm. Have you sort of experienced that? Like, you know, your readers come up to you and they feel like, I mean, what is that like?
0: I'm touched by it. It's the one thing that really goes against this apocalyptic onset of AI. The historical person figuring out a historic problem. Even if you're not writing about your autobiographical life, that much is still true. You know, like even if you look at George R. R. Martin, you know, writing Game of Thrones, that all comes from our culture. It's the Bible. It's the Greek classics. It's Chaucer. It's Beowulf. It's the Nordic sagas, right? All that, and then this one man consumed all and then created a matrix. Like, it's not completely fantastically independent of this world. There's still an autobiographical ethos to it all. And I think I'm making it evident because as a Vietnamese American, most of my history has been written in textbooks and otherwise by white men. And if I forego the opportunity to say, this is my phenomenological experience of this country, I forgo so much agency. It's a very particular sort of conundrum of the writer of color. And I think not enough people talk about it. I have the ability to tell this story that's not been told before. And I'm seeing other people write about my community in ways I would never write about my community. So do I just let that ship go down the river and not participate? Or do I set the record straight on my terms before I go on? And so you can see with my own body of work, it starts heavily autobiographical, and then it starts to move a bit. And it'll continue to move, and I'm lucky it's enough to keep writing. But in The Emperor of Gladness, it's kind of like a turning point. It's the least autobiographical, and yet deeply inspired by experience. And I think that's what I'm more interested in now, is personal experience that can be implemented into larger ideas. Seeing experience and asking of it, can you serve a larger theme of ideas that is pressing and urgent to who we are as a people? Then the specificity becomes suddenly universal and vice versa. And for me, the questions is, what is American violence and how do we survive in its aftermath? And you can say it's economic violence, geopolitical, personal, linguistic, all of that. That's the central question I'm asking with all of my books, one of many.
2: That's Ocean Vuong speaking with Here and Now's Emiko Tamagawa. The Emperor of Gladness is now out in paperback, and if you or someone you know may be considering suicide or is in crisis, call or text 988 to reach the Suicide and Crisis Lifeline. 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

Live from NPR News in Boston, I'm Josie Guarino. The House has narrowly passed a resolution to halt U.S. military action in Iran, sending a warning to President Trump for the second time, as the war has escalated and the future of the conflict is increasingly uncertain. The 214-208 vote requiring congressional approval for the war comes as the Senate is expected to consider a similar resolution later today. The votes forced by Democrats are largely symbolic. They're meant as a strong signal to the Republican president and that his support on Capitol Hill is eroding as the war drags on and lawmakers in both parties question his administration's endgame. Global oil prices just topped $100 a barrel for the first time since May. It's a massive jump from earlier this month when prices sat under $72 before the war with Iran escalated. Buying a house just got a bit more expensive. Freddie Mac says the average 30-year fixed mortgage rate ticked up to 6.58% this week, marking its highest point in nearly a year. It's bad timing for buyers who are already dealing with pricier oil bills, though rates are still slightly lower than they were a year ago when they averaged around 6.7%. This is Here and Now.

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1: It's Here and Now. In India, thousands of young people are protesting against the government, even after facing a violent police response. NPR's Omkar Kandikar reports that the movement was propelled by one man's hunger strike.
2: 59-year-old Sonam Wangchuk wears many hats. He's an environmentalist who innovated ice stupas, a technique of building artificial glaciers for irrigation in the Himalayas. He's an education activist who worked to bring back indigenous knowledge to classrooms. But the first time most people in India heard of him was after the Bollywood movie Three Idiots. The film is about three friends in a top Indian university reeling under academic pressure. Its lead character, played by Indian star Aamir Khan, is widely seen to be inspired by Sonam Wangchuk. When the film was released in 2009, many identified with Khan's character speaking of India's broken education system. He says education in India has been reduced to getting good grades, then finding a job in the US. The rat race, he adds, is literally killing students. India's official database says student suicides are increasing faster than those of the overall population. And in May this year, what for many was the final straw, questions for a nationwide university entrance exam leaked, and the government announced that 2 million candidates would have to retake the tests. Hundreds from the youth group Cockroach Janata Party protested in the Indian capital. In late May, Sonam Wangchuk joined the protest and said he would fast until the education minister Dharmendra Pradhan resigns. On social media, millions watched as Wangchuk said he lost 19 pounds in 19 days. Then last weekend, Indian policemen stormed the protest site and dragged Wangchuk into an ambulance. For many students like Kajal Singh, that was the turning point. She says Wangchuk is a role model for many. The government first ignored him, then detained him. So on Monday morning, she slipped out of her house and joined thousands as they marched to the parliament. That day, India's capital turned into a battleground.
3: What you can hear in the background are tear gas shells that are being lobbed at protesters. The protesters have also retaliated by throwing stones at the police. The organizers were insisting that this should stay peaceful, but things seem to have spiraled out of control right now.
2: After weeks of silence, India's Prime Minister Narendra Modi said on X that his government would punish all those involved in the exam paper leaks. But he said nothing about the education minister's resignation. Political analyst Sushant Singh says this is in line with Modi's authoritarian style.
4: It's a government which believes has the mandate and the will of the people, and anybody who dissents or opposes them is somehow doing it out of bad faith.
2: But now, thousands more are marching across Indian cities. Protesters say they won't stop because democracy, they say, means accountability. Omkar Khandekar, NPR News, New Delhi.
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0: 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And Americans United for Separation of Church and State, defending church-state separation and the First Amendment, including freedom of the press, for nearly 80 years. 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
2: And I'm Scott Tong. This is Here and Now. It is Thursday afternoon. Do you know where your to-do list is? Do you have enough time left for the weekend to check everything off? Our next guest suggests we often feel a stress of time, and that there are ways to unlearn some of our beliefs and our behaviors that we have about it. Chris Guillebeau is a New York Times best-selling author of the book Time Anxiety, The Illusion of Urgency and a Better Way to Live. And he joins us now. Chris, good to talk to you.
3: Thank you so much, Scott. Glad to be here.
2: Just the phrase time anxiety, I feel like it gives me anxiety because I know time is a finite resource, you know. What inspired you to write this book?
3: Well, first of all, my own anxiety about time. Before I even had the concept of time anxiety, I felt stressed out. And I felt like, well, I have a good life. I'm doing things that I enjoy for the most part. I like my work. I have good relationships. I like the free time that I have. But there's not enough free time, first of all. And also, even among the things that I'm doing, like, I like them, but could I be doing something different? Is there something better? You know, is there something more? And what does it all add up to? And all of these existential questions. And so I started talking with other people, and I would use this phrase, time anxiety, and I noticed they really just kind of latched onto it. And, you know, for 15 years of writing books and doing research, I don't think I've ever had a concept that more people just connected to almost intuitively. And a lot of people said, oh, I've never heard of this before, but I have it. Like, whatever time anxiety is, that's me, and that's my life.
2: Right, I've never heard this term either. But, you know, I mean, talk a little bit more about how people talk about this, because as you're talking, I just kind of hear the conversations I have that I'm part of. You know, I'm not finding my purpose. I'm not fulfilling it. I'm not finding that person, running out of time. Help put this into words that you hear.
3: Yeah, well, it's so interesting because there's a lot of common language around it. And I talked to people. We did this research study of about 1,500 people, all different ages and backgrounds and such. And people use very similar language. So they kind of put it into two camps. One of them we've touched on a bit is this existential, what's the meaning of life? Or there's not enough time, you know, to do everything that I want to do in life. I worry I'm doing the wrong thing. And then the other one, which is somewhat connected, is, okay, I know what I want to do in my life. Like, I feel like I have purpose and meaning, but there's just not enough time in the day. And how do I make, like, the myriad of choices that I have to make? There's so many things I could do today, you know, to get me closer to whatever my ultimate purpose or meaning is. How do I kind of triage or manage that? And it can just be very overburdening. It can be overwhelming. It can be distressing. And so I think these two areas kind of interact somewhat. But a lot of the language is like, I just feel like I'm too late for something in life. And again, I heard that from people from all different ages, which of course is interesting.
2: Yeah. Well, I am going to ask you about some of your suggestions for how kind of mechanically, mathematically, to reclaim some of the time in the day. But for the broader question of, you know, time being a finite thing in my life, how do you answer that? How do you talk about that?
3: Well, I think we ultimately have to have a connection between the things that we're doing each day and ultimately what is important to each of us. And so each person is going to answer that differently in terms of what matters in my life and what do I value and so on. But I think if you lack a connection between your day-to-day, if your day-to-day or your routine is disconnected from what you ultimately want to do or accomplish or become, then that's going to be distressing. So I think that is the first part of the connection. And I think beyond that, just kind of understanding and accepting, as you said, the finite scope of time. I think a lot of people intuitively know this, or let's say intellectually. A lot of people intellectually know this, but they don't have a true, like, emotional awareness of the fact that time is limited. And so once you kind of begin to gain that awareness, it can be distressing. You're like, wow, there's not enough time. But I think it can also be freeing once you understand that. You're like, okay, well, I do have to make choices. Ultimately, life is about choosing. And while I might not be able to make all the choices I would like to make, I'm not going to be able to do everything. You know, that's the thing that we say to kids, like, you can grow up and you can be anyone. You can do anything.
2: Yeah.
3: And that's a great thing to say to kids, but I think at a certain point as an adult, you realize, like, oh, I actually do need to be a little bit more selective because time is finite. So ultimately, as I said, that can be a freeing, joyful realization, even though it comes with perhaps some discomfort at first.
2: Well, let's talk about some of these practical things that you write mm-hmm. about for us to reclaim our time. And one of the things that you write about is time decluttering, which I love. Mm-hmm. I mean, you know, we've talked a lot about decluttering our stuff. So is it a matter of,
3: sure.
2: in a way, I look at my calendar and ask, you know what I'm going to say, what sparks joy?
3: Well, let's make it a little more specific.
2: Yeah.
3: And so everybody understands about decluttering, and I think that's a helpful thing. You know, if your space, your apartment, your home, your room is crowded or cluttered, you know, it's going to help you feel better to remove some of those items. I think that's a good principle. However, like we always say, there's this cliche about time is the most precious resource. You know, time is ultimately finite. It's a non-renewable resource, unlike mm-hmm. most other resources. And so if time is the most important resource, then why aren't we paying attention to that and asking ourselves, well, you know, why do we fill our days with things that we don't enjoy? And yes, in life, sometimes you have to do things you don't want to do. But if you can reduce them, then that's going to help you feel better. And so time decluttering, to be specific, is an activity where I'm like, okay, let's look at our calendar for the next 2 weeks, 3 weeks. You can look out a bit further if you want. Mm-hmm. And just kind of challenge yourself to remove maybe two or three items from the calendar and just consider, like, is there something that is here that I don't really want to do? Maybe this got added by someone else. Maybe this is a meeting I don't need to attend. Maybe this is something that seemed like a good idea at the time. Maybe I agreed to it, you know, a few months ago, thinking this time will never come, and now it's coming up. You know, what can you do to kind of give yourself that time back? And so if you give yourself the gift of time, that's going to feel really, really good. And so I encourage you, like, when you do that, don't just immediately fill up that block of time with something else. Just consider, okay, I've given myself this hour, this morning, afternoon, whatever it is. How do I want to spend that time? How do I want to fill that time? If I don't have constraints, and obviously we all have some constraints, but if I didn't have the constraints, mm-hmm. what would I do during that time? And I think that's a helpful line of investigation or inquiry to start going down.
2: Yeah. If you're just joining us, we're talking to Chris Guillebeau, the author of the book Time Anxiety. And Chris, this I find interesting. You suggest restricting our inbox when we're digitally available, and there are tools like
3: sure.
2: that at work, but also leave certain things either unfinished, like maybe don't always finish mm-hmm. that book, or leaving certain tasks done enough. Do something mm-hmm. 7 out of 10, and perfectionists are going to have a big problem with this, but
3: yes.
2: you make the case for it. Make the case for it.
3: Sure. No, I get emails about this. I have a whole chapter in the book called Do Things Poorly, which obviously is, you know, contrarian to everything that we've been taught in school.
2: Yeah.
3: And the reality is, not only, you know, should everything not be done with excellence, it's not possible to do everything with excellence in your life. And you already have, you know, so many commitments and responsibilities. You want to be excellent in a few things, but you're not going to be excellent in everything. And so I think it's great to leave things unfinished, as you said. If you're watching a show and you liked the first couple episodes of the show, that's great. But you don't have to watch the whole season. You don't have to watch all 7 seasons.
2: Mm,
3: I mean, if it's still bringing you joy, that's great. But a lot of things just kind of go on and on. You know, if you're reading a book and you don't like the first 50 pages, I think a lot of people feel this sense of failure or shame. They feel like if they start a book or anything like this, they have to finish it. And, you know, life is short, as we're talking about. There are lots of great books in the world. Mm-hmm, there are lots mm-hmm. of great movies and shows. And you can just apply this, you know, in so many different ways. I think there's a lot of joy in not finishing. And so if you learn to flip, like, what seems shameful or embarrassing or, oh, I'm just not doing a good job, to, I've actually made a choice that I thought this might be a good idea. Maybe it's even a job decision or a career decision or something. I thought this was going to be good, but it turned out to not be. That's okay. There's something else I can do right now. Or maybe a circumstance changed. Maybe it was good for a time. Maybe the relationship was good for a time. But some, you know, things shift. And what's the best, you know, decision or the best choice to make? The best choice to make is to look ahead and consider the amount of time that you have available. People feel really stressed out about this topic, and they feel like there's not enough time, which ultimately is true. Like, there's not enough time in your life for all of the things that you want to do. And I would say, okay, first of all, we need to accept that. That is reality. But the good news that follows is, if you're listening, there's time right now. Like, there's not enough time, there's not all the time in the world, but there's still time right now. And so if there's something that you want to do that you've been putting off, or maybe a dream that you have deferred, or some change you want to make in your life, I just want to leave you with the fact that there is still time right now.
2: Chris Guillebeau is the New York Times bestselling author of Time Anxiety, The Illusion of Urgency and a Better Way to Live. He's also the founder of NeuroDiversion, a community for neurodivergent humans and the people who support them. Chris, very good to talk to you. Thanks so much.
3: Scott, thank you.
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1: It's Here and Now. Irish music has gained fans all over the world, and that includes in Japan. WBUR's Amelia Mason tells us about an Irish music trio from Tokyo.
2: If you ask Kozo Toyota how he discovered Irish music, he gives a surprising answer.
3: Not so far from my house, there is a Tokyo Disneyland.
2: As a kid, Toyota especially loved Disney's mock frontier town, Western Land, which featured an Americana soundtrack with banjo and fiddle. Then one day, while he was browsing in a music shop, he found a CD by the Irish folk band Dervish. Toyota was captivated. The music reminded him a little bit of the Western soundtrack at Disney, except it featured a flute.
3: I used to play the trumpet, and so I feel more familiar with the wind instrument compared with the fiddle and the banjo.
2: Toyota started teaching himself Irish flute. At his university's Irish music club, he met accordion and bouzouki player Hirofumi Nakamura, and at a gig, they met guitarist Koji Nagao. Together, they became Ojizo, a combination of their names with an O apostrophe, like an Irish surname. Here's their version of the traditional Irish tune, The Legacy Jig. Ojizo has released 3 albums and toured internationally. Toyota says they've been well received, though sometimes people are confused by a Celtic band from Japan.
3: Some of the audiences ask us, what kind of music? our sound sounds, of course, Celtic, but they sometimes call Japanese Celtic music.
4: I'd like to say that I wasn't curious and fascinated and weirded out by the fact that there was Irish music in Japan. At that time, though, I think that I was a little surprised.
2: Shannon Heaton is an Irish flute player from Boston. She thinks American reactions to Ojizo have more to do with their assumptions about what Irish musicians look like. Her own perspective has shifted a lot since befriending Celtic musicians in Japan and traveling there with her husband to perform.
4: Seeing the scene over there, it's kind of like how we build it over here. You get into the music, you spend some time learning the tunes and making trips to Ireland. It's kind of the same story as we have.
2: In Japan, much like the States, interest in Celtic music surged in the 1990s thanks to cultural touchstones like Titanic and Riverdance. Today, it's not uncommon to hear traditional Irish tunes piped through the aisles of the popular Japanese retailer Muji. But for musicians, much of the music's appeal is social. Here's Shannon Heaton's husband, guitarist Matt Heaton.
5: When you go to sessions, you sit down with people that very likely you wouldn't have come across any other way. It's such a cross-section of, like, the, what if it sounds like the village people, the construction worker and the computer programmer and the, you know, the whatever, the chef and the freelancer and the, you know, this and that.
2: In Tokyo, it's the same story. Players of all levels get together in pubs to play tunes. Toyota plays for a monthly Kaylee dance. He says the Irish scene in Japan has grown since he got into it 20 years ago.
3: Especially among young students, Irish music and set dancing is so popular.
2: Ojizo has toured on the West Coast and in the Midwest, but never made it to any of the country's Irish strongholds until recently. For Here and Now, I'm Amelia Mason.
6: elsewhere on the show today, how Canadians really feel about the U.S. right now. President Trump has imposed tariffs on Canadian products, and he has talked about taking over Canada. And Canadians, who consider Americans to be their neighbors, find themselves less interested in visiting the U.S. Writer and publisher Elaine Weeks, who lives in Ontario, sums up those feelings.
7: On principle, I don't want to cross because I'm waiting till things go back to the way they were, to normal. 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America's got to do a lot to make it up to us, shall we say.
6: How some Canadians view their American neighbors. 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Here and Now is a production of NPR and WBUR. I'm Scott Tong in Washington, D.C.
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1: I'm Indira Lakshmanan. 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
1: The sounds and the history of salsa, next time on Here and Now.

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2: I'm Indira Lakshman on It's Hearing Now. Coming up, energy costs are crippling consumers.
3: They used the word, first time I heard it, was a word, you know, made up by the Democrats. Affordability.
2: But average utility costs have risen three times the rate of inflation since Trump took office.
1: Also, as Trump announces new tariffs on Canadian goods, some neighbors to the north share their feelings.
4: We have been friends for a very long time, and so how dare they look at us that way? So it was not necessarily we don't like you, but it's just like, hey, we're not going to put up with this.
1: And artificial intelligence tools offer a lot of help to people with disabilities if they're made available. Coming up here now.
2: First, the news. Live from NPR News, I'm Lakshmi Singh. President Trump now says an agreement for the U.S. to build and run nuclear energy plants in Saudi Arabia depends on Saudi Arabia first normalizing ties with Israel, something that NPR's Emily Fang reports the kingdom has said it will not do unless Israel allows a Palestinian state.
5: At first, the Saudi agreement shocked Israel, with many blaming Israel's current Prime Minister Benjamin Netanyahu. Former Israeli Prime Minister Ehud Barak told the country's army-run radio station, that the agreement was a sign of deepening distrust between President Trump and Netanyahu. But Israeli officials applauded Trump's follow-up social media post, with Netanyahu's office saying in a statement, quote, Saudi Arabia's joining of the Abraham Accords would be a historic leap forward for peace in the Middle East. The Abraham Accords normalize relations between Israel and two Gulf states, Bahrain and the United Arab Emirates. Emily Fang, NPR News, Tel Aviv.
2: Global oil prices surged while stock markets slumped as tensions in the Middle East threaten to push up energy costs and therefore inflation. NPR's Raphael Naum takes a look at financial markets.
6: The attacks by Houthi militants on two Saudi tankers in the Red Sea sent the prices of Brent crude, the global benchmark, to $100. All of this comes at a disconcerting time for the U.S. economy. Although inflation had eased in June, it could start climbing again. The national average for the price of gas is now above $4, according to AAA. It's also raising the prospect that the Federal Reserve will have to raise interest rates this year. And on top of that, technology stocks are being hit by fears about overspending on AI. Raphael Naum, NPR News.
2: The NASDAQ is down more than 2%. The Dow and S&P are down more than 1%. The man accused of attacking two Minnesota state lawmakers and their spouses last year is going to prison for life. Today, a federal jury sentenced Vance Belter to two life sentences and 40 years on top of that for shooting and killing former Minnesota House Speaker Melissa Hortman and her husband Mark. The New York Times is seeking to convince a federal judge to quash subpoenas from the Justice Department compelling several reporters to testify before a grand jury. NPR's David Folkenflik has more.
7: This clash erupted after the Times reported that the U.S. Secret Service interceded to convince Trump not to take the new jet home from the NATO summit in Turkey earlier this month. The Times alleges the Trump administration is attempting to intimidate its reporters, seeking phone records not just of its journalists, but of some of their family members. Trump has sued the Times for defamation, while the paper has sued the administration to block new restrictions on covering the Pentagon. U.S. Attorney Jay Clayton says he has followed Justice Department policies and that he respects the independence of the press. David Folkenflik, NPR News.
2: From Washington, this is NPR News. Two of Spain's World Cup winning players are receiving an unusual edible accolade. NPR's William Jones explains.
8: Spain's World Cup winning squad arrived back to a hero's welcome, with fans descending on Madrid for a parade. Midfielders Fabian Ruiz and Gavi then returned to their hometown Los Palacios, renowned for tomato production. It's become a tradition there to reward, quote, outstanding athletes with crates of tomatoes that total their body weight. So, at a town hall event, Ruiz and Gavi were weighed, coming in at a combined 335 pounds. That's roughly 1,000 medium-sized tomatoes. Their small town not only has a reputation for delicious tomatoes, it also has some serious footballing pedigree, having developed three World Cup winning players this century alone. William Jones, NPR News.
2: Hitching a ride out on the back of a pickup is widely viewed as a cherished part of island life in Hawaii. However, the state's worried more roads are getting faster and busier, and the state
9: has been considering. For now, though, the British government says Trump's latest tariffs will amount to, quote, no negative change for British exports. Burnham's predecessor, Prime Minister Keir Starmer, was able to strike a better U.S. trade deal than many other countries with lower tariff rates. And King Charles got the U.S. tariff on Scotch whiskey reduced to zero when he visited the White House in April. Lauren Freyer, NPR News, London.
10: There was a ceremony today honoring the impending opening of a new bridge linking the United States and Ontario. As Ross McNamara of Detroit Public Radio reports, it was a Canada-only affair.
11: Oh, Canada.
12: The Trump administration nixed the ribbon-cutting ceremony last month, and with the president threatening new tariffs, Canadian officials threw their own party for the Gordie Howe International Bridge without American involvement. However, Ontario Premier Doug Ford is treating the soured relations between the two allies as a bump in the road.
13: I know Canadians love Americans, and I know Americans love Canadians, and that bond will last for another over 200 years.
12: The bridge will open to traffic Monday afternoon. For NPR News, I'm Russ McNamara in Windsor, Ontario.
10: The cyclospora outbreak that sickened thousands has expanded to four additional states. That's according to an update from the Centers for Disease Control and Prevention. NPR's Ping Wong reports.
14: The CDC has confirmed nearly 2,000 cases of cyclosporiasis over the past month in a multi-state outbreak. It says the true count of people sickened may be much higher. The parasite has been causing intestinal issues and explosive diarrhea across at least nine states now, including Illinois, Kansas, Oklahoma, and Pennsylvania. 98 people have been hospitalized, and no one has died. The parasitic infection can be treated with an antibiotic, though most healthy people can recover without treatment. The CDC says the data continues to show that iceberg lettuce grown and processed by Taylor Farms de Mexico and served at Taco Bell restaurants is a source of the contamination. The company announced a voluntary recall last week on all its iceberg lettuce sourced from central Mexico. Ping Huang, NPR News.
10: This is NPR News in Washington. Tens of thousands of people have been forced from their homes in France and Spain because of large wildfires. Both countries are seeking help from the European Union. Several large fires have erupted in southern Europe this summer. Scientists say the region has become more vulnerable due to hotter temperatures caused by climate change. The International Energy Agency says that renewables are set to overtake coal as an electricity source in 2026. NPR's Julia Simon reports.
15: In their electricity mid-year update, the agency says global renewable energy is forecast to grow 8% in 2026. Natural gas output is projected to stay mostly flat. A big part of what's hampering natural gas growth are high prices following the U.S.-Israeli war with Iran. 5 months after the conflict began, European natural gas prices are more than 90% higher. Asian natural gas prices are more than 105% higher. Meanwhile, solar and battery installations are booming around the world. Energy experts say 2026 may go down in history books as the year that the world made a significant pivot away from planet-heating fossil fuels. Julia Simon, NPR News.
10: Basketball star LeBron James has made his decision. He's becoming a Philadelphia 76er for his 24th season. He says it's not the money or family considerations. He wrote on social media, "I still want to sacrifice. I still want to work." He says he thinks he can help make Philadelphia a championship team. The franchise hasn't won the title in 43 years. I'm Nora Rahm, NPR News in Washington.
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0: great day to you. I am Sharon Goodman Hill, and welcome to Rustery, a show and podcast about the deep history at Duke. I am Sharon Goodman Hill, and welcome to Rustery, a show and podcast about the deep history at Dear Rust College, the Citadel on the Hill. One person that I met because of being at Rust College is none other than Mr. David, also known as Fox Caldwell. He has a very interesting story, and we are not going to get to everything about his life in this show, but we do want to say a special welcome to none other than Mr. David Fox Caldwell. Mr. Caldwell, it is such a privilege and an honor to talk to you today. My very pleasure, my honor. It's an honor to have you here today, sir.
1: Thank you.
0: Okay. We've got a lot to cover, and we're going to jump right into it. So how are you doing? Let's ask that first.
1: Well,
0: how you
1: I'm doing fine.
0: Okay, good.
1: The doctor, we have a lot of fun. But,
0: okay.
1: But I take care of my own self.
0: Okay.
1: And all I do is, all he do is call me up and find out what can I do? What can I do for you? Because you do more for me and I.
0: Okay.
1: Do more. I do more for my doctor than he do for me.
0: You know what? Because he's looking at you with your 98-year young self and still doing as well as you're doing. So I know you're an inspiration to us all, Mr. Caldwell. So one of the things you are known for is your wonderful record shop, Acapro Record Shop here in Holly Springs. Now, tell me, Mr. Caldwell, how did that come into being?
1: The record shop came into being, a man called Walker, W-A-L-K-E-R, Walker. The Walkers used to own the building that my record shop started in, and he had, it, what happened to that is that he was in the business as a laundry. It was a laundromat it right there for the building where I started my record shop for. And he came in and his son wanted to go up north, and so when his son went up north, he had several other relatives still here in Holly Springs, and they did not want to do anything with the laundry. And so he asked me, what could I do with the laundromat? So I said, well, Mr. Walker, if you let me have a building, then I'll do so whatever I can to see if I can do something with it. So a friend of mine, a white fella, and I were trying to do some music, and I had already bought jukeboxes and stuff, and I had, and I wanted to know where I could find some records. So he told me, well, he said, let's go to Poplar Tunes. So I went to Poplar Tunes, and then they signed me up, and then I was able to buy all the records that I got in my shop now from Poplar Tunes, other than those that I was able to order from other countries, but from other cities, and New Orleans, and all of those places where they were producing. We had plenty of record companies at that time opening in 70s, back in the, well, though some of those companies was open back in 44. And but anyway, they done in 44, when I went to service, I wanted to listen to the records. And when I went, got to Japan, when I went, got in Japan, I went to Japan in 45, and that was the only way that we could get music was from LAC. WLAC was the only record radio station that was able to do any advertisement overseas.
0: Mm-hmm.
1: And while I was overseas, I was in I was stayed in Japan for 5 years. Then I went to Seoul, and then after that, I come back. When I left there, then I came back to the United States, and then I went to Germany, and stayed until 1954, until 1955.
0: Mm-hmm. Okay.
1: And then after 55, then I came to Holly Springs
0: and
1: started a business, and that was how I started business. Mr. Walker let me have his business, and that is how AccuPros come about. Because in order to get AccuPros, you have to do away with the W.
0: Mm.
1: All you have to do is you do away with the W. When you do away with the W, it became A.
0: Mm-hmm.
1: And then the other be I,
0: mm-hmm.
1: K,
0: mm-hmm.
1: E.
0: Mm-hmm.
1: Now, if you put the W back on there, that was Fair Walker.
0: Okay.
1: Now, in order to get the pros, you would have to do with the brothers. It was, then see, that was the Walker Brothers Cleaners.
0: Mm-hmm.
1: And so what you do, you only do away with the P.
0: Okay.
1: When you do with the brothers, you take the P, take the end off. Mm-hmm. You take the end off of your B, and then it becomes brothers.
0: Okay, so that's how you came up with that unique
1: name.
0: That's
1: how I came up with that name.
0: And this started in 1960.
1: I started in 1960.
0: Okay, listen now. Are you a Holly Springs native? Is this where you were born and reared?
1: No, okay. I was born in Arkansas.
0: Okay, okay.
1: And then my father went to my uncle
0: mm-hmm.
1: went to Wichita, Kansas in 1928.
0: Mm-hmm.
1: It was my auntie.
0: Mm-hmm.
1: My two uncles, and it was two brothers and two uncles in that family, and they're the one who went to Wichita, Kansas.
0: Okay.
1: And I was when my father got to the point that he wanted to leave, but he stayed. He lived. Stayed in Arkansas, never did leave.
0: Okay.
1: And he died in Arkansas. But I had been gone for some time. Me and the family, I got to the point that he didn't want to get along. We didn't get along.
0: Mm-hmm. Okay. So you ended up moving to Wichita where your uncle and family
1: were. I moved to Wichita where my uncle was. And then when I went to the Army,
0: mm-hmm.
1: then I stayed there three or four years in Wichita. And then I went to the service.
0: Okay.
1: And when I went to service, then I never did go back. Never did go back to any part of that in Arkansas.
0: What made you choose Holly Springs?
1: Well, when I came to Holly Springs, when I met a friend that called Warren Greer.
0: Mm-hmm.
1: Warren Greer and the Greer families was a bunch of quite a big family here in Holly Springs.
0: Mm-hmm.
1: But when I went in service, one of those brothers was in the same unit with me.
0: Mm-hmm.
1: Then I went. When we went overseas, together.
0: Mm-hmm.
1: I never see him anymore until I got ready to come back. Until we went to the war and came back, out of Sewell, and then we, and then after that, I came back to the United States in 1950. I came back to the United States, but I left and went. Then I went to Germany. When I went to Germany, I went along. When I went to Germany, me and him still went overseas together.
0: Okay.
1: I never did see him anymore until I got ready to come back to the United States again. Come back to the United States. When I got ready to come back then, he was under. I was in the front of him on the ship.
0: Okay.
1: And then when we got a discharge, I got discharged, and he stayed. He got out of service.
0: Mm-hmm.
1: I stayed in service for another 8 years.
0: Okay.
1: But
0: he was the person who inspired you to come to Holly Springs.
1: Right.
0: I guess he had so many fond memories of it, huh?
1: So he, and when he come here, mm-hmm. when we brought me to Holly Springs, I never saw as many

0: go back and reflect to that period, Holly Springs did not get its first African-American mayor until, was that 1991? 1991, 92, somewhere in there. And so this is a whole different era. I mean, you know, we have to think back. Now, this is what was going on then. This is Rust Story, a show about the deep history of Rust College and all the legacies that go along with it. Mr. David Fox Caldwell is one of those legacies we associate with Rust College. Can you tell us, even along those lines as you were talking, you had not seen that many black people together at one time until you came to Holly Springs. So how did you get connected to Rust? We know you love Rust College.
1: Well, the way I got Rust, MIVA is just right across the street.
0: Right.
1: And that when I came here, Russ had discontinued the high school, and MI was still having high school, and that was the only place that I could go to high school was at MI College, and I attended it until I finished the 12th grade. That was where I got my high school education from.
0: Okay.
1: At the time I went to school, I only had a third or eighth grade education. So really, the teachers there, I taught the teachers as much as they taught me.
0: I believe that. I'm a teacher. I tell my students that I learn from you like you learn from me. So
1: right.
0: I'm a witness to that, Mr. Caldwell. Okay, so MI, you got your high school diploma.
1: And then after I got my high school diploma, me and Osmond Bell was in the same class.
0: We know that name, Osmond Bell, sheriff of Marshall County, who was actually killed on the job.
1: He was killed. Before he was killed, we were close friends,
0: mm-hmm.
1: and I begged him. I told him he spent the night with
0: mm-hmm.
1: me.
0: Mm-hmm.
1: And when he got out, and I told him not to go out of town by himself
0: mm-hmm.
1: at all. I said, please don't go nowhere. If you got to go out of town, send somebody else.
0: Mm-hmm.
1: And anyhow, when he did that, he told me when he left my house, and when he got by 12 o'clock, he was dead.
0: Wow. Mm. See, like I said, there are so many angles we can talk to you about. But you and he were
1: close
0: friends, not just classmates, but really good friends.
1: Yeah,
0: I know you were really hurt about that situation when he lost his life like you did.
1: Yeah,
0: but you're a witness that life went on. We're looking at Mr. Caldwell today, who is 98 years old. I wish this was television so you all could see how God has blessed this man. Now, then I'm guessing, well, how did you get, you were at MI College, you know, Rust, MI across the street from each other. So how did you end up with your connections that you have, the strong connections that you have with Rust College?
1: Well, after that, the next two or three years after I finished high school at
0: MI.
1: MI, mm-hmm. when I finished high school at MI, they was trying to change MI. Well, MI, with the fence around MI, call it Rust,
0: mm-hmm.
1: with the fence around Rust, MI was still open.
0: Mm-hmm.
1: And then they was going to, at one time, I still have some of those. I've got a newspaper and some stuff in my store still telling, and I've got some books where they were going to. I had the program.
0: Mm-hmm.
1: I can't find it now, but I had the program that where they was going to unite MI and Rust.

0: year was that? Do you remember?
1: That was back in, I can't remember.
0: You know, I just talked to Dr. William Scott, another one of your friends, Dr. William Scott, and you, and as you said earlier, his wife, you all worked in the civil rights movement together. But he attested to that story. I had no idea you were going to mention that, Mr. Caldwell. But he mentioned a fact that there were a few times over the years where MI College and Rust College were going to merge, but it never did materialize. Okay. But so that's so good to know you are out. The Bible says out of the mouth of two or three witnesses, let every word be established. So just a few weeks, 2 weeks ago, when I talked to Dr. Scott, he shared that same story about MI and Rust, you know, that proposal for the two schools to merge. So I'm still trying to get you to, how did you end up falling in love with Rust? And I consider you a good friend of Rust.
1: After that, MI was... wasn't too long before MI completely closed. And then you had to, and Rust was, you know, the only place that was as far as.
0: Are you a graduate of Rust? Did you graduate? Did you take some classes at Rust as well?
1: No, I only went to Rust 1 year.
0: Okay.
1: And the only reason why I didn't go to Rust, the sorority wanted to cut my hair. My hair has never been cut.
0: Oh, really? Okay. Okay.
1: And so I didn't participate.
0: Okay.
1: I left school because of that.
0: Oh, no. I hate to hear that. But it's still, we know that you still love Rust. Now, let's talk about this film, the short documentary, Please Ask For It, premiered August 6th, and what year was this night? 2023 premiered at the Chain New York City Film Festival, and it's a piece about your record shop. The documentary is about your beloved record store, which is, give me the address for your record store. ACAPRO is located at
1: 125 North Center Street, right behind Brickman Funeral Home.
0: Okay. So what was it like when these people started contacting you and wanting to do this story about you, to document your story, put it on film, can we say?
1: Well, back then, after being in business for over for 10 or 12 years, the 70s. It was in the 70s. They wanted when I opened the record shop became famous because of all the back then they used to have what we had Memphis. And Memphis used to have I can't remember the name of it.
0: Mm-hmm. Was it another record store or?
1: No, it was, they used to bring in all kinds of artists.
0: Okay.
1: They brought in artists into the, and they used the, they first started using the football field in Memphis.
0: Okay.
1: I can't remember the name of the football
0: school
1: field.
0: Mm-hmm.
1: But anyway, they would have a lot of gospel shows and all kinds of music. Mm-hmm. Music, but people will come to Memphis.
0: Mm-hmm.
1: Memphis became one of the biggest music industrial.
0: So how did these people find you that wanted to do the
1: film? Well, I participated in a lot of those programs.
0: Okay.
1: I bought records. I would be there in order to, when they were there, then normally the companies would leave those records at Poplar Tunes.
0: Right.
1: Poplar Tunes was one of the largest production of music in Memphis.
0: Mm-hmm.
1: And so I was a good member. I was a member of that organization. So I didn't have to worry about where the music was.
0: Mm-hmm.
1: I went and bought almost 90% of my music from Popular Tunes.
0: Mm-hmm.
1: They were one of the biggest distributors of music.
0: I want to say in the country, maybe the world, but yeah.
1: No.
0: Mm-mm.
1: See, you had back years ago.
0: Yes.
1: Back in the 70s and the 80s, there were numerous of companies.
0: Yeah.
1: MGM, which mm-hmm. was part of the movement industrial.
0: What makes you love music so much? Where did that passion for music come
1: well,
0: from?
1: Well, the reason why I love music is music has lyrics,
0: mm-hmm.
1: and black music has lyrics to it.
0: Mm-hmm.
1: And 90% of all the people that comes to Holly Springs,
0: mm-hmm.
1: I have people come from all over the world to my record shop.
0: Mm-hmm.
1: And so when they came, they will all be looking for black music.
0: Mm-hmm.
1: White music didn't sell.
0: Okay.
1: Only a few records of white sold. And when they sold them, most of the people that come to the black record shop looking for black music.
0: Right.
1: And the black music was, you could just name numerous of people
0: mm-hmm.
1: who come to look for 90% of that book,
0: mm-hmm.
1: of the thing that you see,
0: yes.
1: that you have in front of you now.
0: Yes, Mr. Caldwell
1: book,
0: is featured in.
1: 90% of those people, mm-hmm. those 90% of that book,
0: mm-hmm.
1: is if you look through it, you will find that then what the answer, what you just asked me, you'll
0: mm-hmm.
1: find the answer to it.
0: Okay, how
1: because,
0: many?
1: Because they come here,
0: mm-hmm.
1: they came to my shop
0: mm-hmm.
1: looking for the music.
0: Mm-hmm.
1: I sold music to people all over the world.
0: Yes.
1: England, Belgium, France,
0: mm-hmm.
1: all of those countries.
0: Wow.
1: And people came to my shop to buy music.
0: Mm-hmm.
1: And while they were buying it, they wanted to know, and they black music have lyrics. And they tell the story,
0: yes.
1: how people lived,
0: okay.
1: and how all the artists lived, and it has a blessing that actually we don't actually some it's done got to the point that our color don't care anything about their own music,
0: mm-hmm.
1: and it's bad.
0: Yeah,
1: what white people do, music now. A lot of people get mad because they don't know where the music at.
0: Mm-hmm.
1: But what happened is that all of the music, Motown, ended up
0: mm-hmm.
1: letting the Japanese buy all of their music.
0: Mm.
1: And they don't come to, I don't do no business with the Japanese because they don't come to my record shop to buy no records at all, because they are interested in all the music that Motown done.
0: Mm-hmm.
1: Motown sold all our music to the Japanese.
0: Mm-hmm.
1: And when you go to Japan,
0: mm-hmm.
1: you go to Japan and all the artists that's in that was Motown is there.
0: Wow, that's interesting. I want to talk about the book that you were mentioning and referencing earlier. It's called Dust and Grooves, Adventures in Record Collecting, created by Island Paz, EILONPAZ. If you want to get your copy, and the total back pages, you all, are all about Mr. Caldwell. Several good pictures and a great story that goes along with it. So you can still probably pick it up. Again, it's called Dust and Grooves, Adventures in Record Collecting created by EILON, Island Paz is what I'm going to call him. Now, this film that we were talking about that features you please ask for it. How did they get that title for it? And we do want to note that it was premiered here at Rust College in December 9th, 2023. You had a big premiere. It was so very nice. So how did you all get that name, or how did they come up with that name? Please ask for it.
1: Please ask for it. It's because back then it was something that we needed bad that I sold.
0: Okay.
1: And so what they did, they come in there and would come in my shop. They would come in my shop, and normally they'd be just looking around and round and round and round, and they finally finally would ask me, "What are they?" And then I would sell them to them.
0: Okay, so that's where it came from. Please ask for it. Don't just look. Don't just browse. Please ask. I said it was more than just, you were emphasizing the point. Don't just look around. Please ask for it.
1: If you don't see it, you have to ask for it.
0: That is
1: and so
0: neat.
1: They'd be in there looking and just be, you know, they'd just ramble around in the store, and they'd be looking for, the author, what they're looking for. And then I would tell them, I said, ask me. And I had plenty of them.
0: Mr. Caldwell, you are such an inspiration. Of course, we didn't scratch the surface. You've done so many things. And 98 years young, you all, and still doing well. December 7th, 1927 is when he was born. We are so glad that you have blessed Holly Springs and the surrounding areas with your presence. Mr. Caldwell, is there anything else you want to add as we close this show?
1: Well, it's just that I wanted to make sure that the choir was an inspiration to me.
0: The Rust College Acapella Choir?
1: The Acapella Choir was an inspiration to me, because the reason why the people loved their music, that Miss Dotley, I got here before she passed. And Mama Dotson used to carry students all over the property, all over the United States, in order to perform. And they performed without music.
0: Right.
1: It was a cappella, nobody, and then they would, some of the music that we were taught were a cappella. They didn't teach the people, didn't have music. We made their own music.
0: Right.
1: And a lot of people come to try, a lot of folk still come to try to find out, how did she do all of that? Now, and to listen to the Rust Choir, anybody should be amazed of the things that they hear and how the people produces it without music. And it's something great. And 90% of that music is done by the Black society. We should have always, you know, remember, remembering, not the music. A lot of people like to know, how did we actually do that? Because we didn't have no pianos, no.
0: So are you saying you were in the choir as well?
1: Right.
0: You were in the a cappella choir with Miss Natalie Doxy?
1: Yeah.
0: I didn't know that. Wow. Okay.
1: I've got a couple of her albums that I could, you know, I want to bring up, but they all should be here.
0: Yeah, but okay, we're going to talk about that later. Mr. Caldwell, thank you so much. As we close today's episode of Rustery, we thank Mr. Caldwell for sharing his story, his wisdom, and a piece of living history. You are a legacy, Mr. David Fox Caldwell, and we appreciate you and thank you so much for your time. I'm your host, Sharon Goodman Hill. Remember, our stories matter. Until next time, keep preserving the legacy. Thank you. Rust College, the Citadel on the Hill. One person. 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
2: 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WURC.

The Soul of Jazz with Jamal Ahmed. Thank you so much for tuning in to another edition as I give you the best in modern jazz culture, soul and jazz culture, with that lucid global twist and, of course, all those classic rare groove bits. We give you the best in the new school urban alternative through the lens of soul and jazz music. And we just heard music coming from my namesake, always getting a show on the road. Sounds coming from Jamal Baptiste, drum extraordinaire out of New Orleans. And that's my anthem entitled Just Jamal. Right now we got sounds coming out of the UK from the crew known as Strata, giving us some proper classic Brit funk, which was a really, really popular style in the UK in the late 70s, early 80s. And they're bringing that sound back in the 2020s. The crew is called Strata. Going to play something from their latest album, Stratosphere. Of course, they're comprised of the man Bluey of Incognito and Giles Peterson. They call this one Virgil, right here on the Soul of Jazz.

The Soul of Jazz with Jamal Ahmed. That was music right there coming out of Tel Aviv, Israel, from the crew known as the Sababa 5. And they call that one Showroom 180. And before that, some nice soul jazz coming from one of my favorite vocalists, Miss Paula Champion, with My World. We had sounds coming out of Ireland from the duo known as Searchlight. And they call that one Preacher. And we kicked it all off with Strata out of the UK. And they call that one Virgil from the album Stratosphere. Right now, going to take you back to about 1978. We got sounds coming from the crew out of Macon, Georgia, the jazz fusion crew known as Sea Level. And they were led by the man Chuck Lavelle, who was also a member of the Allman Brothers Band. So he really did a lot. And I actually was on a panel with him recently talking about rock and roll president and his time spent with Jimmy Carter. We're going to play one entitled 54 right here on The Soul of Jazz.

The Soul of Jazz with Jamal Ahmed. Music right there coming from trombonist Reginald Chapman and the jazz classic You Go to My Head featuring Sam Reed on vocals. Before that, we had sounds coming out of Atlanta from the Dangerfield Newbies featuring the Grammy Award-winning singer-songwriter Cameron Corvey and their take on the Little Louis classic Thief. Before that, sounds out of Switzerland from the crew known as Kuma, and they call that one Toi Petite from their album Honey and Goat. And we kicked it all off with music coming from Sea Level and 54. Right now we got the latest coming from the very young crew out of the UK. They really are representing UK jazz to the fullest, probably one of the most prominent young bands out of the UK right now. They go by the name of the Ezra Collective. I'm going to play something from their latest album, Where I'm Supposed to Be. And they call this one Togetherness, right here on The Soul of Jazz.

The Soul of Jazz with Jamal Ahmed. Music right there coming from the crew known as Coco Roco. That's right. You guys hear that name a lot on this show because they are one of my favorite groups out of the UK. And they call that When Something's Going On. And before that, we had some nice kind of rhythm vibes, some roots vibes coming out of New Zealand from Lord Echo and his take on that OJ's classic, I Love Music, giving it that nice kind of one-drop reggae soul vibe. And we kicked it all off with the Ezra Collective and Togetherness. And man, love that crew and love all of their releases. You should check them out. One of my favorite bands out of the UK. But I got a lot